0: moon out tonight.
1: Be easy to...
0: Hey, did you hear that?
2: I heard something.
0: Sounds like the back door to the jail closing.
2: You're right, Tim. Come on, we'll go in and take a look at your prisoner.
1: That was Jackson.
2: We'll soon know, Tim.
0: Preston, look.
2: Well, door's wide open.
0: Well, he's gone. Jackson's escaped. And this is the key that I keep in my desk. How'd Jackson get a hold of this to unlock the cell?
2: I gave it to him, Tim.
0: What's that?
2: It's all right, Tim.
0: All right? Why, Sergeant, Jackson's a killer. What are you talking about? Saying that you gave him this key.
2: Come on, we'll go after him.
0: Oh, we can overtake him in no time.
2: No, we're not going to overtake him. What? Let him stay ahead of us.
0: I don't understand at all.
2: I'll explain while we travel. Get the dogs up, King. You're riding the sled, Tim.
3: Well, I hope you know what you're doing, Preston.
2: Don't worry. Jackson won't get away from us.
3: I sure hope he don't.
2: All right, fella. On King! On!
4: The 48 hours Jim Connolly had asked for had almost elapsed. Young Peter Connolly was busy sweeping the floor of the bank in Kelsey. At the far end of the room, the guard lounged comfortably in his chair.
5: We're not open yet.
6: Hey, Pete, you better open the door and tell that bearded gent we're not open yet. He don't seem to hear you.
5: Sure, Mr. Marlin, I'll tell him. I'm sorry, mister, but the bank's not open yet. If you come back in 15 or 20 minutes, you can get in.
7: Well, look, son, I'd like to talk to you. Can you step outside for a minute?
5: I guess it'll be all right. What do you want?
7: Hey, you ought to have a coat on.
5: Well, I'll be all right if you'll hurry up and tell me what you want.
7: Can't you get a better job than you got here at the bank?
5: Oh, sure. In another year or so, Mom says she'll let me get a real job, like prospecting or trapping furs or something like that. Right now, she says I'm not old enough.
7: What's your father say?
5: He's been gone for quite a while. There's just Mom and me.
7: What happened to him?
5: I don't know. Mom never said she knew exactly. But he went off hunting one day and never came back.
7: That's tough, son.
5: Oh, it's not so bad. A lot of people in town think he robbed this bank, but me and Mom no different. He just had an accident while he was hunting.
7: Sure, that's it. His gun could have gone off unexpected and killed him.
5: Well, someday everyone will know he didn't steal that gold. Then me and Mom won't worry when we see a Mountie.
7: Forget that part of it. I robbed this bank.
5: What?
7: I pulled a job 7 years ago. That's why I want to talk to you. I got the gold. It's holed up under a big moss-covered boulder in a cave about 15 miles north of town. In fact, that cave is just 16 paces from the big pine tree on this side of Blackstone Creek.
5: Oh, golly.
7: Trouble is, I stuck with that gold. It was part of a new issue. They never released the rest of it after the holdup. If I was to spend any of that gold, the law would be on my neck in a minute.
5: You're the one that robbed the bank and shot the guard.
7: That's right. Now listen, son. If you can fix it so I can swap what I took for some paper money of the same value, I'll make it worth your while. You could use some cash, couldn't you?
5: Huh? Mister, will you wait a minute?
7: Where are you going?
5: I have to go inside. Mr. Marlin. Mr. Marlin.
6: What's wrong, Pete?
5: Come on outside quick and keep your gun handy.
6: What's that?
5: Hurry. Don't let him get away, Mr. Marlin.
6: Now, look here, Pete. You've got to tell me what this is all about.
5: That man outside robbed this bank 7 years ago.
6: What?
5: And he told me where the gold's hidden.
7: Well, kid. Hey, what is this?
6: What this boy says is true, mister. You better reach.
7: You won't shoot me.
6: You better stop, mister.
5: Mr. Marlin, he's getting away. Don't let him escape.
6: Concerned, Pete. If I was sure you got that story straight, I'd shoot the critter, but I...
8: There he is, King!
9: Obeying his master's command, the great dog King raced toward the man he knew as Jim Connolly, growling menacingly.
10: Get away from
11: me! Hold him there, boy.
12: Throw your dog off, Monty.
11: On guard, King. Here's our man, Tim.
12: Well, why didn't you take him sooner, Sergeant?
5: It's King and Sergeant Preston. See, Mr. Marlin, Sergeant Preston knows this man's a crook.
2: Hello, Peter.
6: Howdy, Sergeant. I'm the guard in the bank. I didn't know whether to believe Pete or not.
2: This man escaped from the jail in Modoc. Constable Riley and I trailed him here. We saw him running away from the bank. We closed in.
5: Sergeant Preston, he told me he's the one that robbed this bank 7 years ago.
2: Oh?
5: He has the gold hidden in a cave near Blackstone Creek. He told me exactly how to find the cave.
0: You mean the Jacksons wandered for robbery here, too?
2: No one ever knew who committed the bank robbery here. Jackson killed the guy that could have identified him.
0: Wait a minute. Isn't there a big reward for the return of that stolen gold?
2: Yes, there is. If the gold is in that cave, Peter will get the reward.
0: Come on, son. Let's you and me go back into the bank.
5: Golly, I forgot all about the reward. Oh, wait till Mom hears about this. I sure hope that gold is in that cave where he said it is.
7: It's there, all right.
2: Time for you to wear the bracelets again, Jackson.
7: Yeah. He's a fine boy. Glad I saw him. I saw you watching me, Sergeant, when I was talking to him. It looked real.
2: I'm sure he'll never suspect the truth. We'll get you out of town right away and take you back to the jail in New Trenton, where you're wanted as Joe Jackson.
7: As long as I die with that name, I'm satisfied.
2: When I call on the boy's mother to pick up my dog, I'll tell her I learned that Connolly died.
7: You'll see that my son gets a reward for the gold.
2: You have my word on that.
7: Thanks, Sergeant. Thanks a lot for taking a chance on me.
2: Going on the trail, I wasn't taking much of a chance, Jackson. I knew you wouldn't get away from us. Yes, King. The case is closed.
9: 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Be sure to look for the big red and blue package with the smiling Quaker man on the front. That's the only way to get the original, crisp, fresh Quaker Puffed Wheat and Quaker Puffed Rice. These radio dramas, a feature of the Challenge of the Yukon Incorporated, are created and produced by George W. Trendle, directed by Fred Flowerday, and edited by Fran Stryker. The part of Sergeant Preston is played by Paul Sutton. They are brought to you every Monday, Wednesday, and Friday at this same time by Quaker Puffed Wheat and Quaker Puffed Rice, the breakfast cereal shot from guns. Listen Friday when Sergeant Preston and Yukon King meet the challenge of the Yukon in the adventure of the St. Bernard dog.
2: Have you ever seen a St. Bernard? They're huge dogs, almost as big as a Shetland pony and very strong. This dog roamed and foraged the wilderness with a wolf for a mate. A strange and unusual combination that helped King and me on this case. An exciting hunt for two bank robbers.
9: Be sure to hear this exciting story Friday. Till then, this is J. Michael wishing you goodbye, good luck, and good health from Quaker Puffed Wheat and Quaker Puffed Rice. So long. 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
1: Back in the day when I was in the army, causing a self-inflicted injury was a serious offence. You could be locked up for hurting yourself. And yet, as I look around, there are so many people with pain in their lives, self-inflicted pain. It just doesn't make sense. Why do you want to live that way? Hi, I'm Bernie Diamond. Thank you so much for joining me again on Christianity Works. Today we're going to be chatting about pain, self-inflicted pain. And stay tuned, because in a little while I'll be telling you about a free resource that I'd love to send you to help you deal with the pain in your life. So as we sit down and share this time together today, I'm praying that God will bring His healing and His love into your heart through His Spirit and His Word. It's great to be with you again this week, and today we're continuing our series of messages called Pain Relief for the Soul. In particular, we're taking a look at some of the self-inflicted pain we put ourselves through because of our own immaturities, selfishness, stubbornness, and being a people pleaser. Those are three things that we're going to take a look at today. Now, selfishness begins quite early on in life. Two young children, not even old enough to walk, can fight over a toy, both wanting it for themselves. It's an amazing thing to watch. I don't know if you've ever done that, how early selfishness takes hold of us. In fact, when we watch children, what we discover is that selfishness is in fact our natural state, and part of growing up is learning to let go of selfishness. The problem is many, many people never do, and that simple immaturity, our own selfish desires, is one of the biggest sources of pain in life imaginable. You and I, we both have needs, physical, emotional, spiritual, and an important part of life is making sure that those needs are in fact met. There's nothing wrong with that. But we've turned looking after ourselves into something of an art form, and that art form has a name. It's called selfishness. And it's nothing new. The Apostle Paul, writing to the church in Corinth that he planted back in the first century, had this to say. If you have a Bible, grab it. 2 Corinthians chapter 12, verse 20. For I fear that when I come, I may find you not as I wish, and that you may find me not as you wish. I fear that there may perhaps be quarreling, jealousy, anger, selfishness, slander, gossip, conceit, and disorder. It's quite a list, isn't it? And right smack bang in the middle of that list is selfishness. So what is it? We think of other people as being selfish, but surely not ourselves. Surely not me. Yeah, right. So what is this selfishness thing that so easily, so naturally, so unassumingly grips our lives? Well, it's a person, action, or motive lacking consideration for others, concerned chiefly with our own personal profit or pleasure. That's what my dictionary tells me. And in that passage that we read from Paul's second letter to the Corinthians, it literally means, well, it has the idea of electioneering, putting yourself forward, courting distinction. In fact, the only other place in antiquity where we find that same Greek word used is by Aristotle, where he uses it to mean a self-seeking pursuit of political office by unfair means. See, a selfish person is someone who puts themselves first, someone who promotes their own interests, someone who will pursue self-gain, whatever the means, dishonest, unfair, to promote themselves. You see a lot of that in this world. And if the truth be known, this selfishness thing is something that grips us all too easily. It's so natural because protecting our needs, our rights, our wants comes naturally to each one of us. So why does it cause such great pain, this selfishness thing? Kind of weird, because selfishness promises so much. It promises that when we pander to self, things will be better for us. If we're selfish and tread on the next guy to get what we want, then we win and they lose. What a perfect outcome, we think to ourselves in secret. And whilst my selfishness may hurt others, so what? It makes me feel good when I get what I want. Just like those two toddlers fighting over the toy. It's my toy. I want it. Give it to me. And when the stronger one wins, he laughs, the other one cries. That's what's supposed to happen. But it doesn't. Selfishness is, in fact, one of the greatest causes of pain on the planet because it draws fire from all directions. One of my favourite cartoons is A Far Side by Gary Larson, the one of the two reindeer with the big antlers, and they're standing up on their hind legs in a forest, and one of them has a big red and white bullseye painted on his chest. And the other one says to him, "Hell of a birthmark, Hal." And funny as it may be, when it comes to selfishness, it's a sobering picture, because selfishness is a birthmark. It's something that we're each born with. And when we live it out, it draws the fire of hell on us. And Satan, the enemy, just loves that. Selfishness brings anger and strife and jealousy upon us, because the whole of life becomes a competition to get the things that we want. It's my toy. I want it. Selfishness is the pivot in that list that Paul writes to us in 2 Corinthians. They may be perhaps quarrelling, jealousy, anger, selfishness, slander, gossip, conceit, and disorder. All the others, quarrelling, jealousy, anger, slander, gossip, conceit, and disorder, fall out of that one right smack bang in the middle of that list called selfishness. Friend, those things cause us pain. Selfishness, it promises so much, but it only brings pain. And if we want to do away with much of the pain in our lives, then it's time to get real and look at things that you and I are selfish about. Again, the Apostle Paul has a solution for you and me. Philippians chapter 2, beginning at verse 3. He says, "Look, do nothing from selfish ambition or conceit, but in humility regard others as better than yourselves. Let each of you look not to your own interests, but to the interests of others. Let the same mind be in you that was in Christ Jesus, who, though he was the form of God, didn't regard equality with God as something for him to exploit, but instead emptied himself, taking the form of a slave, being born in human likeness. And being found in human form, he humbled himself. He became obedient to the point of death, even death on a cross. And because of that, God exalted him and gave him the name that is above every other name." You see, what Paul's saying here is winning and being selfish is losing. Losing by being selfish, on the other hand, is winning. God always turns things upside down, and this is one of them. When we give up the fight, the 24/7 competition of meeting every selfish desire, and friend, that is such hard work to do that. Do you realize what hard work it is being selfish? All of a sudden, that birthmark goes away, and we stop drawing fire. And it's that fire that hurts us, fire from the world, from people, from the devil. When we start putting others first, we build relationships rather than destroying them. And when we put others first, do nothing out of our own selfish ambitions, then we're living life for Jesus. It costs us something to put others first. It cost Jesus his life, a brutal death on the cross. Yet he humbled himself for our sakes. That's the model. That's where freedom is. It seems that giving up selfish desires is going to cause us pain. Sometimes in the short term, it actually does. But ultimately, God's way brings a joy and a peace and a security that words can't describe.

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Remember, God wants to help take that pain away, and I truly believe that this booklet, Taking the Pain Out of Life, will be a real help to you, so don't miss out. Now, speaking of self-inflicted pain, pride is one of the most destructive things in our lives. We hang on to it for dear life, and yet it causes us and the people around us so much pain. It clearly isn't worth the trouble. So let's take a look at the road from pride to humility. Many a person lives their life by the maxim, it's my way or the highway. You've heard that, right? Now, some people are more prone to that than others. Leaders, achievers, those go-getters are particularly prone to, well, let's give it a name. It's called stubbornness. Now, I know this really well because I'm one of those type A achiever kinds, more outcome-focused than relationship-focused. So that's naturally how I can be. And so I spend most of my life living in stubbornness. Stubborn. Always right. And this whole stubbornness thing promises so much. You know, it promises that by getting my way, I'll win, and therefore my life will be good. It's about winning. It's all about winning. Strong people are also often stubborn people. And whilst winning promises a lot, actually, it's one of the things, one of the deep immaturities that many people carry around within themselves that cause a tremendous amount of pain. I don't know if you remember last week, we focused on this passage in James chapter 1, beginning at verse 2. James writes, "My brothers and sisters, whenever you face trials of any kind, consider it nothing but joy, because you know that the testing of your faith produces endurance. And let endurance have its full effect, so that you may be mature and complete and lacking in nothing. If any of you is lacking in wisdom, ask God, who gives to all generously and ungrudgingly, and it'll be given to you." In other words, as we travel through the trials of life, we're meant to grow up. As our faith is tested, it's meant to prove itself through endurance, and that endurance builds maturity and wisdom. But I particularly love how the Apostle Paul sets out this maturity thing. He says that as a result of our experiences and learning through them, we should be mature and complete and lacking in nothing. Doesn't that say it all? Mature and complete and lacking in nothing. In other words, we're growing into who we were meant to be with everything we need to cope with life. And one of the things that we should learn in life is that this attitude of pride simply doesn't work. It causes pain. Have a listen to just a couple of things that God has to say about stubbornness and pride. Proverbs chapter 3, verse 35, "The wise will inherit honor, but the stubborn fools disgrace." Proverbs chapter 29, verse 1, "One who is often reproved yet remains stubborn will suddenly be broken beyond healing." 2 Chronicles chapter 30, verse 8, "Do not now be stiff-necked as your ancestors were, but yield yourselves to the Lord and come to his sanctuary, which he has sanctified forever, and serve the Lord your God, so that his fierce anger may turn away from you." And that's just a few of them. There are dozens where God talks about stubbornness and pride, this thing of being stiff-necked. You know what it boils down to? I'm going to do it my way. And that, my friend, is the attitude of a child. A stubborn person is filled with pride and gets their sense of worth out of winning, even when their winning doesn't work. Let me give you an example. I am, as I said earlier, one of those type A outcome-oriented people. For many years in my immaturity, I would drive hard at things against the good advice of people who had more experience than me, people who knew more than I did, because I thought that in order for me to be me,
I had to win. My way or the highway, buddy. That was my maxim. Sometimes it may have worked. Other times, oftentimes, it didn't. No matter, my way was always the only way. But when I gave my life to Jesus a decade and a half ago, I started to learn a new way, a better way, and it was this way that set me on a path to growing up. God opened my eyes, and I started to see that other people have skills and talents and abilities and experience and perspectives that I will never, ever have, even if I live for 1,000 years on this earth. And that if I could just learn to humble myself instead of being belligerent, I'd stop missing out on their gifts and abilities. I could benefit from them. I was hurting myself by failing at things I didn't have to fail at, if only I could learn not to be stubborn. Proverbs chapter 15, verse 22. Without counsel, plans go wrong, but with many advisors, they succeed. And sometimes this was really difficult. Sometimes that counsel involved people telling me that something I was doing was wrong and that I needed to change my ways. Sometimes that counsel involved criticism and reproof and correction. Proverbs chapter 3, verse 11. My child, do not despise the Lord's discipline or be weary of his reproof, for the Lord reproves the one whom he loves, as a father the son in whom he delights. Proverbs chapter 1, verse 7. The fear of the Lord is the beginning of knowledge. Fools despise wisdom and instruction. See, the more that my stubbornness and pride began to leave me, the better my life became. Let me say that again. The more my stubbornness and pride began to leave me, the better my life became. I used to think that only I could have a good idea. Just recently, one of the members of our board here at Christianity Works, Keith Henry, had a brilliant idea. He and I co-authored a book not so long ago called My Personality GPS. Keith is a teacher and encourager, quiet, unassuming. I'm a leader, out there making things happen. When Keith became a board member, he said to me in his quiet, unassuming way, he said, I'm not sure what value I can add here. Well, anyhow, he comes up with this new idea. He calls me up. Let's have coffee. We did. I listened to his idea. Can I tell you, it was just stunning. It's had a huge impact on Christianity Works and our ability to do God's work. And I was sitting praying about it the other day, and God just reminded me how much he's been working on me and in me. Imagine if I'd been the immature Bernie of the past, unable to take Keith's idea on board because I was stubborn and full of pride and only I could ever have good ideas. The absence of the benefit of Keith's idea would have been a huge loss to the ministry. It would have caused me so much pain. Friend, let me come back to it. Some pain in life we can't avoid, but much of it is self-inflicted. And the pain of pride and stubbornness and my way or the highway, that pain, friend, is self-inflicted. Yet when we humble ourselves before God and accept his way, the pain goes away. I mean, do you get it? James chapter 4, verse 6 says that God opposes the proud, but he gives grace to the humble. God opposes the proud. He gives grace to the humble. That is absolutely the truth. Stubbornness and pride are marks of immaturity. Humility, collaboration, submission, those are signs of maturity. They are indeed pain relief for the soul. I'm Bernie Diamond, and we'll get back to today's Christianity Works message in just a moment. God has an awesome plan for your life, a plan for blessing and for significance, but it's a plan that will be undermined every time if we continue to carry pride around in our hearts. But as I said earlier, the path from pride to humility, well, it's not always an easy one. That's where I'd like to help by sharing God's word with you some more. You know how it is. Sometimes it takes a bit of time for God's truth to sink in and take hold. I know that's how it is with me. So you can listen to each of the messages in this series again right now online at ChristianityWorks.com. 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
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It's all about helping you live that life that Jesus won for you. Now, much of the pain that so many people carry around in their hearts has to do with insecurity, constantly wondering, what will people think? And that pain simply won't go away until God sets us people. But it's true. You know, when we have friends and people encourage us and they like us and they like what we're doing, it's nice when our boss at work appreciates us and encourages us and rewards us. Those things are fantastic. But we can end up becoming addicted to the praise and the recognition of other people. As much as it's nice to serve others, if what we hang out for is the reward of recognition, if that's why we do what we do, so that someone will shine the limelight on us for a while and make us feel good as we bask in the warmth and the glory of our achievement, if that's what makes us tick, well, we're in life. Why? Because if it is our gig, then what happens when no one notices the good things we're doing? Well, what happens when we do good for a person who has their own failings? Maybe they're so insecure they can't possibly acknowledge the good thing we have just done for them. Do you see the fine line between being a great servant and helping people on the one hand and being a people pleaser on the other? And that line in the sand between the two is all about our level of maturity. It's about doing what we do for the right reasons rather than the wrong ones. We've all experienced the disappointment of a lack of recognition or reward. I'm sure you can think back to some situation in your childhood that was like that. It wasn't fair. You worked hard on a project, but someone else got the gold star. You cleaned up your room, but mum and dad didn't even notice, let alone say anything. And so we get discouraged and angry, and we want to give up. That, my friend, is a child's response. It's not an unreasonable response for a child, because a child doesn't have the maturity yet. A child hasn't travelled through the trials that teach them about life yet and developed wisdom and maturity with years. But here's the question. Is it a reasonable response for an adult? Should the absence of recognition or reward cause us pain and disappointment and encouragement and discouragement, even immobilising us from doing good again? Or should it? Paul the Apostle was an out-there kind of guy. He went through so much in his quest to travel through the known world in the first century to tell people the good news about Jesus Christ. People tried to kill him. On more than one occasion, there were riots and imprisonments and beatings and shipwrecks. He was bitten by poisonous snakes. He was criticized. He was rejected. They doubted his authenticity. Today, though, we're still reading the books he wrote in the New Testament, almost half of the New Testament books. But back then, in his Roman dungeon, which is where he wrote at least some of those books, the guy didn't always feel the warm glow of appreciation. You take my drift? So did it discourage Paul? Well, let's have a listen to what he says about this whole matter to his friends in Galatia. Galatians chapter 1, verse 10. He said, "Am I now seeking human approval or God's approval? Or am I trying to please people? If I was still pleasing people, I would not be a servant of Christ." Ain't that the truth? If he'd listened to the people who tried to kill him, the people who beat him, the people who rioted against him and drove him out of town, the people who criticized him and derided him and denigrated him, had he been pleasing those people, he simply wouldn't have remained a servant of Christ. And we wouldn't be sitting here talking about the things God inspired him to write, which are now part of the New Testament, the Bible. See, get it? It's great when we're appreciated, but the ocean of life that we sail on won't always be a fair-weather ocean. People won't always have good intentions. Sometimes we'll be on the receiving end of their sin. And if we're still living in this childish way of being a people pleaser, it's going to hurt. Man, is it going to hurt? Jesus said exactly the same thing, John chapter 15, beginning at verse 18. "If the world hates you, be aware it hated me before it hated you. If you belong to the world would love you as its own. But because you do not belong to the world, I've chosen you out of the world, therefore the world hates you. Remember the word that I said to you, servants are not greater than their master. If they persecuted me, they will persecute you. If they kept my word, they will keep your word."

it also. People hated Jesus so much they nailed him to a cross, but that didn't discourage him from doing what he was called to do, from doing what was right. I listen to all the criticism that comes to my way, and as you might imagine, I cop a bit. If I've made a mistake or done something wrong or misinterpreted God's word on air, well, I'm the first one to say, you know what? I got that wrong. I have to fix that. But you know something? 99.9% of the flack that comes my way is from the people Jesus was talking about. And once I've honestly and openly discerned the difference, that 99.9% goes straight into the bin, and it will not. Let me say this again. It will not discourage me or slow me or prevent me from telling people about this Jesus who has given me a new life. When I was a child, I did childish things, but God tells me that he wants me to be mature, to gain wisdom through the trials, to be complete and lacking in nothing. And sometimes that means I can't please the people who listen or the people around me. Sorry about that. It's just the way it is. Friend, as we grow up, as we mature, we learn that doing what is right has its own rewards. Sometimes people will love us for it, other times they'll persecute us for it. It's just the way it is. And what I've discovered is that when the rest of the world turns against us for simply living out the love we have in our hearts for Jesus, there is a joy and a peace in our relationship with him that is better, better than anything else the world has to offer. So let me leave you with this thought. Let us not grow weary in doing what is right, writes Paul in Galatians chapter 6, verse 9. For we will reap at harvest time if we do not give up. That's maturity. And when we live life that way, the pain of rejection and the lack of appreciation, all that stuff, that pain simply goes away. I wonder what attitudes, what behaviours are causing you pain right at this moment in your life. There's always something, isn't there? So I'd love to send you a free copy of that Christianity Works life application booklet that I've been telling you about called Taking the Pain Out of Life. Simple, practical, powerful, with some questions to help you think through the things that we've been talking about on the program and apply them to your life. 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And may the Lord bless you with his wisdom, his power, his love, and his peace as you receive his word into your heart. Thanks so much for joining me today. I'm Bernie Diamond. Catch you again soon right here on Christianity Works with another message of God's love, God's grace, and God's power for each one of us in Jesus Christ.

0: our intimate relationships should be with those who know our Master, who follow the principles of the Word of God, because that's who we are. And to act otherwise or to link up otherwise with someone intimately in some fashion who is not a believer is to do what? Is to bring a whole different philosophy of life into your life and try to mix darkness and light, trying to mix the principles of Satan with the principles of Christ. They won't work.
1: Our world is corrupted by sin, and the believer who isn't careful can quickly become contaminated. 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Stay with us to hear 3 tips for living clean in a dirty world.
0: Now the question is, how do we live clean in a dirty world? And I don't have to tell you, and wouldn't spend time talking about how dirty it is. We all know that. But how do we live godly? How do we live holy? How do we live clean in a dirty world? Well, Paul gives us, I believe, 3 steps here, 3 principles, 3 things that are so very, very important. And I want you to jot them down. I'm going to ask you about them in a few moments. But the first one is this. When we ask the question, how do we live clean in a dirty world? The basic foundation truth is this. And that is that we as believers must recognize that our true nature is different from that of the world. Our true nature is different from that of the world. We don't have the same nature that the world has. That is the society in which we live. It's different. When you and I trusted Jesus Christ as our personal Savior, Christ came into our life to live. And the Bible says He gave us a new nature. Therefore, we are expected to act differently, talk differently than we did before we became a Christian. And so therefore, if we have a new nature, we can expect to live differently than the world lives. And so what Paul is saying here is, he says, don't be bound, don't be a part of, don't get intimately involved in these situations and circumstances and things and organizations, because they don't fit who we are. And as the children of God, we are to separate ourselves from them. Now, that's number one. Number two, listen to what he says.

intimate in some fashion, who is not a believer, is to do what? Is to bring a whole different philosophy of life into your life and try to mix darkness and light, trying to mix the principles of Satan with the principles of Christ, trying to mix things that don't mix and make them mix, and they don't mix and they won't mix, and therefore they won't work. I've got friends who are lost, and I just can't walk away from their friends. I haven't finished. But listen to what he says. You see, he knows us so well. This is why he said this. Verse 17, therefore, come out from among the midst of them and separate yourself and don't touch unclean things. He said the most powerful thing he could say, the most needed thing God could possibly have said. He said it right then. He said, and I will welcome you and I will be a father to you, and you shall be sons and daughters to me, says the Lord God. Now, here's what he's saying. If you walk faithfully before me and you live a clean life, you may have to walk away from some friends. If you really mean business for God, you have to walk away from some friends. One of my friends told me this week, he said, when the Lord called me to preach, he said, I had lots of friends who were not Christians. And he said, one of the most difficult things I had to do is to say to them, I can't go there anymore. I can't do that anymore. Because God had really gotten, he'd already been saved. But when God really got a hold of his life and he called him to preach, he said, those things don't fit anymore. Not because he'd been called to preach, but because he'd gotten right with God. You may have to walk away from some people who want you to indulge in, who want you to go with them, so and so. And if you don't, what do? They turn away. That's why he said this. This is so precious. Listen, he said, I'll welcome you. So remember this, whoever turns away from you, listen, you're walking one direction and you have to turn away from them. When you turn around, you know what you're going to do? You're going to walk right into the arms of Jesus. He's the best friend you'll ever have. He'll meet every single need you'll ever possibly have. He's that kind of God. So sometimes it means you have to walk away. What he's stating here is this. Here's the general principle. The general principle is this. Because we have a new nature, because we're sons and daughters of God, and because we're walking in one direction, the world's going in another, and because what we believe doesn't match what they believe, because our whole perspective on life is different, we're thinking in terms of eternal values, not temporal values, and because we have an entirely different master to whom we have offered ourselves and yielded ourselves as Lord, he says, we have to be very, very wise. And what he's doing, he's stating this principle. And that is, don't get involved in a situation or a circumstance or relationship with unbelievers in a fashion that causes you to contradict by your behavior and by your attitudes the very things that you stand for and the things that you live by. Now, let me tell you what Paul's not saying. He is not saying don't have any contact with unbelievers. Now, some of you may walk out of here or you may say, well, I heard Stanley the other day, and he said that you're not to have any relationship with unbelievers. I didn't say that. Now, I'm going to show you why I didn't say it in a moment. I didn't say that. Nowhere does the Bible say don't have anything to do with unbelievers. It doesn't say that. How in the world would Jesus say, go into all the world and preach the gospel to all creatures, if he didn't mean for us to have relationships with lost people? Because oftentimes it's developing a relationship with the lost person whereby they understand what we believe and who we are and why we act the way we act that brings them to the point of wanting Christ. So we're not talking about cutting off all relationships. We're not talking about cutting out all contact. Now, what is he saying to us? He's not saying that you and I should not have any relationship with people who are lost. I mean wicked and as vile as the devil. Why? Because, listen, you and I may be the only hope that person has for Christ. It is a matter of not being contaminated with them, not having contact. And so that's why we have to work diligently at keeping clean in a dirty world. And these folks who say, well, you got to join them to win them. The Bible nowhere says that. Somebody says, well, but Paul says, I must be all things to all people in order to win some. Being all things to all people does not mean indulging in what they indulge in and acting like I believe what I don't believe, but rather understanding where they are. Keeping clean in a dirty world says sometimes I have to walk away. And walking away is, listen, not for the purpose of priding myself that I'm better than, but for the purpose of separating myself so that I can be the kind of godly witness
that my separation from this does not mean that I don't care about you. It must be done wisely, in love, concerned always about the other person. The very purpose of coming to church is to do what? It's to worship the living God, to learn His ways, to understand the truths of God, to let Him convict us and persuade us and to encourage our hearts, to remind us that the power of the Holy

Holy Spirit is available within us so that we leave this building, we go out in the world like salt and light, making a difference in a world of darkness. And when you walk into a room that is full of people who are lost in sin, when you walk in, that room brightens up. It doesn't make any difference what they think, what they say. When you walk in, it brightens up. We're to be wise about our relationships. When we walk into darkened rooms, darkened business, darkened organizations, whatever it may be, we are to shine. We are to shine for the kingdom of God. But there's some things he will say to us, not that relationship, don't touch that thing, don't be a part of that. And if we're going to live clean in a dirty world, we just have to make some hard decisions. And the problem today is this, there's so many Christians and so many churches teaching things, listen, just make it easy. There's not one single verse in the Word of God that says living the Christian life is easy. And the dirtier this world becomes, the more evil it becomes, the more difficult it is going to be for us to walk holy before Almighty God. But listen, the more difficult it becomes, the more valuable every single child of God becomes to God Himself. We are His lights. We are the walking witness. Christ is living on the inside of us. And for somebody to try to shut you up in your witness and to keep you quiet, you know what they don't understand? What they don't understand is they're trying to shut up God. If Christ is living on the inside of you and they want you to shut up from your witness, what they're trying to do is to shut God up. They don't want to hear God coming out of you. They don't want to hear God in your life. But my friends, you just keep on talking. Keep on telling the truth. Keep on sharing the faith and godly before them no matter what. And you know what? Ultimately, you will for eternity. All of our effort, all of our energy, all the criticism, everything it takes in order for us to bear witness to the glory of God. So you see, we're not talking about isolation. There's not a single verse in the Scripture that says we are to be isolationist. He says, go into all the world and preach the gospel of every creature. That means the missionaries we're sending out to other countries who have all kinds of idols. Suppose they said, they walked into some person's home, I'm a Christian. I hate all idolatry. I hate all other religions. All other religions are anathema. We want you to receive Jesus. What a joke. They meet him across their backyards. And they begin to talk. And that person sees something in this person they've never seen before. They hear something they've never heard before. And what happens? Before long, that saint of God begins to draw that person who is lost into the light. And when they get them into the light and the Spirit of God works in their heart and brings about conviction of sin and the reality, the truth of who the one true God is, they've won them to Christ, not because they became like them, but because they shined before them, clean in the eyes of God and clean before that person. We all get dirty, and therefore that's why he said, in order to live clean in a dirty world, this is what's necessary. You have to remember who you are, that you have a different nature, and secondly, that you develop wise relationships. The third thing, look at this, and the third thing is all wrapped up in the first verse of the seventh chapter. He says, therefore, having these promises, beloved, let us cleanse ourselves from all defilement of flesh and spirit, perfecting holiness in the fear of God. Now, what in the world is he saying? Don't be bound. Look at all the contrast he mentions here. God says, I'm going to be with you. I'm going to be waiting when your friends turn you away. He says, I'm going to be your father. He said, on the basis of all this. Now, notice what he says. He didn't say, you all. He said, let us cleanse ourselves. Paul never puts himself above other people as being sinless. There's no such thing as a sinless person. We're talking about all of us living in a dirty world and attempting to keep clean. Now, he says, this is the third way, not only to develop and realize who I am with a new nature, but second, developing wise relationships. But thirdly, he says, here's something that's very important, and that is assuming personal responsibility for dealing with sin in our life. That's the third step. If I don't assume personal responsibility for sin in my life, I'm going to blame it on somebody else or blame it on God. Now, how does this happen? Well, notice what he says. He says, let us cleanse ourselves. Somebody says, well, wait a minute. Doesn't 1 John 1:7 say, we're to walk in the light as He is in the light, and the blood of Jesus Christ, His Son, cleanses us from all sin? Correct. That is, all cleansing and forgiveness is from God. That is, that's the cleansing that has made us holy. But I also, and you also have a responsibility on a daily basis for dealing with those actions and those attitudes that are ungodly. Now, let's explain something. We're talking about sanctification. Sanctification is not just some biblical theological word that we should ignore. Sanctification means this, a very important word in the Bible. Sanctification means this, that God, when He sanctifies something or someone, sets that person

apart unto himself for himself. Every single one of us who was saved by the grace of God, we were sanctified in that moment. God did what? He set us apart as his own. We are bought with a price. We've become the children of God. He's our heavenly Father, so we are sanctified. Sanctification is a position. It is the position of being owned by God. It is the position of being made holy by God. That is our position. We are saints in the eyes of God. Now, on a day-to-day basis, I have a responsibility. What is that responsibility? He says, cleanse yourselves. Now, what does he mean by that? Well, what's involved in cleansing? Two things, confession and repentance. Confession simply means that I agree with God about what he says, about what I did or what I thought or what I felt. Repentance is not only confessing and understanding that, but repentance says on the basis that I understand what he believes about this, I'm going to have a change of mind. I don't want that in my life because it doesn't fit me. Therefore, repentance is a change of mind, a change of heart, and a change of conduct on the basis of the fact that we agree with God that this does not fit who we are. So now listen carefully. Confession is what we usually put the emphasis on. But the truth is, just telling God about it is not enough. Because you see, if you keep on doing the same old thing over and over and over again, you're just telling God. I'm sure he must get tired of having us tell him the same thing over and over again. Repentance means that not only do I tell him about it, but repentance says, that doesn't fit, and because it doesn't fit, I'm going to do something about it. That is my responsibility to walk away from what is not of God. It isn't enough just to tell him. If I'm going to keep clean in a dirty world, I have my responsibility. His responsibility, forgiveness and cleansing. My responsibility, dealing with sin by confession and genuine repentance before God. Now, let me ask you a question. How often should you cleanse yourselves spiritually? When you sin against God, the Spirit of God, if you're a believer, that quickly, you know that wasn't right. What you said, what you thought wasn't right. So the conviction comes instantly. So think about this. If you say, well, I deal with sin every night before I go to bed. Let me ask you a question. Does the Holy Spirit only convict you of sin before you go to bed? Does he wait till the nighttime to say, okay, let's look at your account for today? This morning at 7 o'clock, you blew your lid bad. Or at your business today, here's what happened. No, he convicts us immediately. When should repentance and confession be exercised? Immediately. Listen, when I'm dirty, I need to deal with the dirt. Not wait at nighttime and because you know what? Isn't it amazing how we can forget some things? It's real convenient to forget the dirt. Or brushing on the rug. And I can remember when I was a kid growing up, my mom on one occasion had me cleaning up and I was pretty small. And she said, you know, the dustpan is over here. So when you finish, you just take it and take it outside. So my mom was gone. So had a linoleum rugs. And I thought, well, I just lifted up that rug, shoved that stuff right under there. And I thought that takes care of that. Well, it was over there next to the refrigerator. And so when my mom came back, of all the places, she walked right across that spot. She said, what's that? She raised it up, and there was my dirt. You know I never did that again? Because somehow I thought my mom had this real evil eye that she could look right through that rug and see all the places I dirtied up. What does God want us to do? He wants us to deal with it. He says, cleanse yourself. Don't try to forget it. Don't try to act like it's not there. He says, cleanse yourselves of these things. Now watch this. He says, of the flesh and of the spirit. Now watch this. Usually, on almost every occasion, Paul uses the term flesh to speak about our naturalness. That is, all of us who are saved, we still have the capacity to sin. And we can still be tempted. And so, when we yield to temptation, what are we doing? We are yielding to that naturalness about us. We still have those five senses. And so that's what he's referring to. But on this occasion, what he's referring to are sins of the body, shall we say, physically, outwardly, and inwardly. He's talking about the total personality. Cleanse yourselves of flesh and spirit. So when you think in terms of, say, flesh, like drunkenness or murder or fornication or whatever it might be, or in spirit, pride and arrogance and rebellion and jealousy, whatever it might be, he says, cleanse yourselves of those things. And so while God is in the process of always cleansing us through his blood, we have a responsibility in this dirty world in which we live to deal with those things that don't fit who we are. We're not talking about good conduct
and doing the right thing in order to become holy. But because that is our position, that's because of who we are. What he's saying here is, cleanse yourselves of these things so that he who is within you, Christ, he will be more evident. He will be more exhibited. He will be more clear to those who are watching and looking at your life. So we're not cleansing ourselves in order to get forgiven. We're not cleansing ourselves in order to get holy. We are cleansing ourselves and we are taking a spiritual bath continually in order to so remain so clean in the eyes of God that the very person of Jesus Christ who indwells us will be evident and seen by those people around us. That's why he's not saying don't have any contact with unbelievers, but so live that your contact with unbelievers will not result in our being contaminated by their sin, but that they will get inoculated with our Jesus. And so that's our choice. How do we live clean in a dirty world? Here's how we live it. We recognize and acknowledge we have a whole different nature than the world in which we live. Our environment's different. Secondly, we choose godly relationships. We are wise in our relationships, the persons, businesses, things, whatever. And thirdly, we assume personal responsibility for our sins. And we deal with them on a daily basis. And we deal with them when they happen in order that not to be saved, but because we are. Not to become children of God, but because we are. Not to become a saint, but because we are one. We deal with those things.

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0: Last time here on Serving Today, we began a new series on the spirit world. Graham Jones, who's helping us with this, gave us his summary of the African spiritual worldview. But how does this worldview fit in with what the Bible teaches? Well, over to Graham.
1: We know that God has revealed in the Bible what is true and right. And the Bible agrees there is only one true and living God, the Supreme Being. And he is loving and kind. He's also holy, righteous and just. And so the Bible agrees that he lives in heaven. But the Bible teaches that God is not far from any of us. The Apostle Paul, when preaching in Athens, said in Acts chapter 17, verses 26 and 27,
0: "From one man God made every nation of men, that they should inhabit the whole earth, and he determined the times set for them and the exact places where they should live. God did this so that men would seek him and perhaps reach out for him and find him, though he is not far from each one of us."
1: Paul says that God has revealed himself, that God has shown himself so that men would seek him and come to know him. Paul taught that this God is not far from any of us. God has shown what he's like, first by creating the world. From the creation we see God is different from his creation. He is powerful and sovereign over all of his creation. And he provides for his creation. Let us read Romans chapter 1, verse 20.
0: "For since the creation of the world, God's invisible qualities, his eternal power and divine nature, have been clearly seen, being understood from what has been made, so that men are without excuse."
1: Secondly, we see even more of what God is like in his word, the Bible. But supremely, we see what God is like in the person of his Son, the Lord Jesus Christ. Jesus is fully God and fully man, without being a sinner. And so Paul says we're no longer ignorant about how God deals with us. God deals with us now through the Lord Jesus Christ. Let us continue reading Paul's sermon in Athens in Acts chapter 17, verses 30 and 31.
0: "In the past, God overlooked such ignorance, but now he commands all people everywhere to repent. For he has set a day when he will judge the world with justice by the man he has appointed. He has given proof of this to all men by raising him from the dead."
1: The man that God has appointed is his Son, the Lord Jesus Christ. Jesus rose from the dead and is seated at God's right hand. He can bring God to us, and he can bring us to God. In John chapter 14, verse 6, Jesus said,
0: "I am the way and the truth and the life. No one comes to the Father except through me."
1: The Lord Jesus Christ is the only one through whom we can come to God. There is a spirit world, but God doesn't use the beings in that world to deal with us. The only way to come to God is to go directly through his Son, Jesus Christ.
0: Can you perhaps share an example of how the African spiritual worldview is worked out?
1: I went to a funeral service where I live in Western Kenya, and it was said, "We are counting on our dear deceased mother to help us to come to God. She has gone before us and will speak up for us." This is wrong thinking. God has appointed Jesus. He is the only one through whom we can come to God. When we are trusting in Jesus, he speaks up for us before God. Jesus is the only one through whom God's blessings will come to our lives. God does not communicate with us by mediums or spirits. The Bible says there is only one who can mediate between us and God, the one God has sent, the Lord Jesus Christ. In 1 Timothy chapter 2, verses 4 to 6, Paul wrote this,
0: "This is good and pleases God our Saviour, who wants all men to be saved and come to a knowledge of the truth. For there is one God and one mediator between God and men, the man Jesus Christ, who gave himself as a ransom for all men.
1: It is not by the world of angels and demons that we come to the living God. It is not by appeasing the spirits of our ancestors or the living dead that God's goodness will then come into our lives. It's only through the Lord Jesus Christ. He is the only mediator. God has given us his word, the Bible, and the Bible teaches us who Jesus Christ is. In African culture, we're used to the fact that to approach the big man, you go to someone who is close to him, or you go to an elder brother, someone who can mediate for you and bring your request to the big man.
0: And I take it by that expression, big man, it means God.
1: Yes, in life, the big man could be a politician or village chief. But we can use that same picture in terms of approaching the God of heaven. The Lord Jesus Christ is the only one God has appointed to mediate between God and mankind. We come to God through faith in Jesus Christ. The risen Lord Jesus is the one seated at God's right hand. He can present our request to God. The Lord Jesus is fully man. He's our elder brother. If we have faith in him, he intercedes on our behalf before the one true living God. And Jesus is not just the only mediator between God and man. Paul here says that Jesus is also the only redeemer between God and man. It's only through the death of Jesus on the cross that we can be saved and have our sins forgiven.
0: Graham, as we close, what dangers does this traditional African spiritual worldview have on people's understanding of God and how he works?
1: Well, let us think of one or two examples. Maybe you know someone who has had frequent illnesses or often fails to get a job, or a couple who do not have children and so they're told to go to the witch doctor. And the witch doctor has the key to look into the spirit world. He will know if a deceased person or evil spirit is frustrating them. No, it's only through the Lord Jesus Christ that God's blessings come upon our lives. It's only to Jesus Christ we need to go to, for God's will and God's plan to be done in our lives.
0: Do you have another example?
1: Maybe there is an enemy who is blocking you. And this person has a hold over your life because he has plugged into those two layers, the ancestors and the spirits, and you have not. And so with the help of a powerful man of God or the local witch doctor, you can outsmart this person on those two layers, and the blessings of God can once again flow into your life. This is not right. If we're trusting in the Lord Jesus for salvation, we're protected from the spirit world. We are safe from any work of Satan to block our lives. It is to Jesus we go. No one, nothing in the spirit world can block God's purposes in our lives when we're trusting in the Lord Jesus Christ.
0: And does this African spiritual worldview affect how people see their church leaders?
1: Yes, it does. Some people look to their pastor as the special man of God to pray for them. They say that he has the power of prayer to bring deliverance or breakthrough into the spiritual realm. He can penetrate those two layers of opposition from the spirit world. Sometimes he's called the powerful prophet of God that brings blessings. But again, here there is a danger. The Bible does not speak of the powerful prophet of God, but of a prophet of a powerful God. And so a godly man of God will encourage you to look to the only mediator, the Lord Jesus Christ. A pastor may pray for you, may encourage you to pray as well. But he will direct you to Jesus, as Jesus is the powerful one who brings God's blessings down. We're to trust in the Lord Jesus Christ. We're to seek God in prayer through the Lord Jesus Christ. It is only the Lord Jesus that can bring God's blessings into our lives. His blessings of love, of forgiveness, of sin, a new life, and strength to live for God every day. As we close, let us remember Paul's words in Ephesians chapter 1, verse 3.
0: Praise be to the God and Father of our Lord Jesus Christ, who has blessed us in the heavenly realms with every spiritual blessing in Christ.
2: For me, a weight on my heart, and it is the fact that too many pastors today in Africa are moving away from biblical counseling. They are moving into what has now become sort of a deliverance movement.
0: That's Pastor Conrad Mbewi speaking to us in a previous series. Here he is making the connection between violence in the home and the African spiritual worldview.
2: Instead of going through biblical counseling, it's now simply there is some spirit from your ancestors that is in your husband or in your home that we need to deliver your home from. And so we go into the kind of prayers that the priests of Baal were going through, if you remember the story between Elijah and them, sort of chanting all night on top of a hill and so on, and finally just making pronouncements that in Jesus' name we've cast out the spirit. Now you can go back home. Come on. You know, that's not biblical. Yes, we pray, but in praying, we are asking God for grace. Grace to save, grace to sanctify. And then we have a lot of work on our hands. And the work is to sow counsel that biblical principles come into the home so that men can begin to think biblically.
0: That was Pastor Conrad Mbewi bringing this second part of the series on the spirit world to a close here on Serving Today. If you'd like to comment or ask questions about anything you've heard, then do get in touch with us. Our details follow in just a moment. So until next time, this is Andrew Cook saying goodbye, and may we serve in the power of Christ, the only mediator between God and mankind.

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2: Jewish teachers from Jerusalem went to Antioch and started teaching that a person had to obey Jewish law in order to be saved. Paul and Barnabas were shocked and tried to correct this teaching. This started an argument. The church leaders felt they needed to get guidance from the apostles, so they sent Paul and Barnabas to Jerusalem. This caused a lot of discussion. The church leaders realized that this issue had to be resolved if the work of God was to prosper. They determined not to leave until they knew God's will on this matter. Peter said, "I don't believe God will be pleased if we require Gentiles to do something that we Jews have not been able to do. It's only by the grace of Jesus Christ that we can be saved from our sins, both Jews and Gentiles." Finally, James, the brother of Jesus, stood up and spoke to the others. "Here's my advice. It wouldn't be right to put all of our rules on the Gentiles. Instead, let's give them some simple guidelines to live by." The church agreed on this idea. They put it in a letter and sent it to Antioch with Paul and Barnabas. The church leaders at Antioch read it to the congregation. The church received the letter with joy. Everyone was encouraged when they heard of their freedom in Christ.
1: For more, go to BibleTelling.org.
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Peace be with you, listening friends. We greet you in the name of God, the Lord of peace, who wants everyone to understand and submit to the way of righteousness that he has established, and have true peace with him

0: dreams, and sold him as a slave into the land of Egypt. However, God delivered Joseph from all his troubles and gave him the wisdom to interpret the dream of Pharaoh, king of Egypt. With God's help, Joseph predicted the severe 7-year famine which was to take place throughout the land. Thus, Pharaoh appointed Joseph supreme ruler over the whole land of Egypt. After the 7 years of plenty ended, we saw that the famine which Joseph had predicted came upon Egypt and upon the land of Canaan. However, in the land of Egypt there was grain stored up in abundance because of the grace and wisdom which God gave to Joseph. When Jacob heard that Egypt had grain for making bread, he sent Joseph's 10 older brothers to go buy some. But he did not send Benjamin, Joseph's younger brother, along with them, for fear that some harm would come to him. Next, we saw that the 10 older brothers arrived in Egypt and bowed down before their brother Joseph, thus fulfilling that which Joseph had dreamed long before. Joseph recognized his older brothers, but they did not recognize him, because they had not seen him for more than 20 years, and in their minds, Joseph was dead. Today we will conclude the story to see how Joseph made himself known to his brothers. Joseph did not immediately reveal himself to his brothers because he wanted to test them first, to know whether their deceitful and wicked hearts had changed. Thus the scriptures say,
1: "As soon as Joseph saw his brothers, he recognized them. But he pretended to be a stranger and spoke harshly to them. 'Where do you come from?' he asked. 'From the land of Canaan,' they replied, 'to buy food.'"
0: Joseph asked them many questions, accused them of being spies, and locked them in prison. Joseph wanted to make them think about their lives and the condition of their hearts before God. 3 days later, Joseph allowed them to depart, but kept one of them in prison, telling the others to return to Egypt with their younger brother Benjamin, their father's youngest child. After many months, the older brothers returned to Egypt to buy more grain, bringing Benjamin, their younger brother, along with them. When they arrived, they again met Joseph, the ruler of the land, but still they did not recognize him. Joseph had them brought into his house, which caused them to be very much afraid. He then put on a great feast for them, making them sit around the table in the order of their ages, beginning with the eldest to the youngest, and giving them food from his table. Benjamin received 5 times more food than the others. Perhaps Joseph was testing his brothers to see if they would be jealous of Benjamin, as they had been jealous of him. However, not one of them showed any jealousy toward their younger brother Benjamin. After the feast, Joseph ordered a servant to fill their sacks with grain and to hide his special silver cup in Benjamin's sack. After Joseph's brothers had left, Joseph sent his chief steward to pursue them and to accuse them of stealing. When the chief steward caught up with them, he said, "Why have you repaid good with evil? Did you not take the cup from which my master drinks?" They replied, "We did not take it. Let the one with whom you find the cup die, and we ourselves will become your slaves." The chief steward replied, "Whoever is found to have the cup will become my slave, but the rest of you may go on your way." The chief steward searched all the sacks, beginning with the sack of the eldest and ending with the sack of the youngest, and found the cup in Benjamin's sack. At this, Joseph's older brothers tore their clothes and returned to the city. They threw themselves to the ground before Joseph. Joseph then said to them, "What have you done? Did you think you could deceive me?" Judah, the 4th son of Jacob, said to him, "What can we say? How can we clear ourselves? God has revealed our wrongdoings and our unrighteousness. We are your slaves, we and the one with whom you found the cup." Joseph replied, "Only the man with whom the cup was found will be my slave. The rest of you may return in peace to your father." And then Judah came near to Joseph and told him again of the anguish which his father had in letting Benjamin accompany them to Egypt. After this, Judah pleaded with Joseph to have mercy on them and to allow Benjamin to return home to his father. Judah also asked that he, Judah, become Joseph's slave instead of Benjamin. When Joseph saw the anguish which the brothers had because of their past sins and the pity they had for their father and their younger brother, Joseph knew that his older brothers had truly repented. He knew that the time had come to make himself known to his brothers. Thus,

0: Then Joseph could no longer control himself before all his attendants, and he cried out, "Make everyone leave my presence." So there was no one with Joseph when he made himself known to his brothers. And he wept so loudly that the Egyptians heard him, and Pharaoh's household heard about it. Joseph said to his brothers, "I am Joseph. Is my father still living?" But his brothers were not able to answer him, because they were terrified at his presence. Then Joseph said to his brothers, "Come close to me." When they had done so, he said, "I am your brother Joseph, the one you sold into Egypt. And now, do not be distressed, and do not be angry with yourselves for selling me here, because it was to save lives that God sent me ahead of you. For 2 years now, there has been famine in the land, and for the next 5 years, there will not be plowing and reaping. But God sent me ahead of you to preserve for you a remnant on earth, and to save your lives by a great deliverance. So then, it was not you who sent me here, but God. He made me father to Pharaoh, lord of his entire household, and ruler of all Egypt. Now, hurry back to my father and say to him, 'This is what your son Joseph says. God has made me lord of all Egypt. Come down to me, don't delay. You shall live in the region of Goshen and be near me, you, your children and your grandchildren, your flocks and herds, and all you have. I will provide for you there, because 5 years of famine are still to come. Otherwise, you and your household and all who belong to you will become destitute. You can see for yourselves, and so can my brother Benjamin, that it is really I who am speaking to you. Tell my father about all the honor accorded me in Egypt and about everything you have seen, and bring my father down here quickly." Then he threw his arms around his brother Benjamin and wept, and Benjamin embraced him, weeping. And he kissed all his brothers and wept over them. Afterwards, his brothers talked with him.
1: After this, Joseph's brothers prepared to return to their father's house. Joseph gave them carts, as Pharaoh had commanded, and he also gave them provisions for their journey.
0: So they went up out of Egypt and came to their father Jacob in the land of Canaan. They told him, "Joseph is still alive. In fact, he is ruler of all Egypt." Jacob was stunned. He did not believe them. But when they told him everything Joseph had said to them, and when he saw the carts Joseph had sent to carry him back, the spirit of their father Jacob revived. And Israel, that is Jacob, said, "I'm convinced. My son Joseph is still alive. I will go and see him before I die."
1: After this, the scriptures tell how Jacob and his family moved out of the land of Canaan and headed for Egypt. Jacob offered a sacrifice along the way, and there God spoke to him, saying,
0: "I am God, the God of your father. Do not be afraid to go down to Egypt, for I will make you into a great nation there. I will go down to Egypt with you, and I will surely bring you back again. And Joseph's own hand will close your eyes."
1: After a long journey, Jacob and his family arrived in the land of Egypt. How happy Jacob was to see his beloved son Joseph after so many years. Thus Jacob, who is also called Israel, and his family settled in Egypt in the region of Goshen. There they increased greatly in numbers and became a very large tribe. Jacob lived in Egypt for 17 years. In all, he lived to be 147 years old. Thus Jacob, the father of the tribes of Israel, died and went to be with God on high. Joseph and his brothers and all the people of Egypt mourned for him for 70 days. Jacob's sons buried their father in the land of Canaan, in the tomb of Abraham, his grandfather. In the last chapter of the book of Genesis, chapter 50, the scripture says,
0: "When Joseph's brothers saw that their father was dead, they said, 'What if Joseph holds a grudge against us and pays us back for all the wrongs we did to him?' But when Joseph heard this, he said to them, 'Don't be afraid. Am I in the place of God? You intended to harm me, but God intended it for good to accomplish what is now being done, the saving of many lives. So then, don't be afraid. I will provide for you and your children. And he reassured them and spoke kindly to them. Joseph stayed in Egypt along with all his father's family. He lived 110 years. Then Joseph said to his brothers, I am about to die, but God will surely come to your aid and take you up out of this land to the land he promised on oath to Abraham, Isaac, and Jacob. And Joseph made the sons of Israel swear an oath and said, God will surely come to your aid, and then you must carry my bones up from this place. So Joseph died at the age of 110, and after they embalmed him, he was placed in a coffin in Egypt.
1: This is how the book of Genesis ends. So Joseph died and was placed in a coffin in Egypt. This book, which began with the story of how God created life, ends with the story of death. Because of Adam's sin, death has come to all men. Like it or not, the wages of sin is death. Even a good man like Joseph, who bore the title Preserver of Life, had to die, because he too was a descendant of Adam, with the roots of sin in his heart. Joseph, with the help of God, was able to preserve the people of Egypt and his family from starving to death, but he could not preserve them from death itself. Yet we can praise God with joyful hearts, because in the book of Genesis we also read about God's wonderful promise to send us an all-sufficient Savior who would conquer death itself. Death is a result of sin. The Savior God promised to send would deliver Adam's descendants from the root of sin and the penalty of sin. The root of sin is the devil and the evil heart of man. The penalty of sin is death and hell. The Savior whom God promised to send has conquered them all and can transform the lives of those who believe in Him. You who are listening today, do you know this all-sufficient Savior who has defeated Satan and sin, death and hell, and offers eternal life to all who believe in His name? The Holy Gospel, or Injil, speaks of this Savior saying,
0: Praise be to the Lord, the God of Israel, because He has come and has redeemed His people. He has raised up a horn of salvation for us, as He said through His holy prophets of long ago.
1: In our next program, God willing, we will begin the second book contained in the Torah, which is called Exodus. God bless you as you consider this verse of Scripture, which summarizes the book of Genesis.
0: Where sin increased, God's grace increased all the more.

0: 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Number one. Number one. Number one. Number
1: one. Number one. How do you do? Care to come with us? We want you to meet a man who began while still in college to worship at the altar of big money and success in obtaining it. His accomplishments were impressive, but then he made an unexpected discovery. Today, though still in his early 30s, he has an altogether different set of goals, because his heart and mind and life have been unshackled. From Chicago, Crossroads of America, the Pacific Garden Mission brings you Unshackled, the unique transcribed dramatic series that tells the true life stories of very real people. For almost 93 years, the old lighthouse in Chicago has been telling the people of the street that if your life is empty, it can be filled to overflowing, and helping them to learn the way to a new life. Now, through these programs, it reaches out to you, in the place and condition in which you find yourself, to say the same thing. Condition, human. Place, anywhere on earth. For Unshackled is now heard worldwide and in four languages. This growing outreach has taken place as some of those who listened have made it their business to help as they are able, to make it possible for others to hear the program that makes you face yourself and think. By the time a young man reaches college, he is or ought to be sorting out values and setting lifetime goals. Of course, some find this hard to do. For others, it all seems very simple. In the late 1950s, this, along with girls and sports, was a major topic of dormitory conversation.
2: The way I look at it, you've got to decide where you want to be. I mean, when you get to be, say, 30.
3: That's very funny. Jack, how old are you now?
2: Well, almost 20.
3: And you're trying to decide where you'll be and what you'll be doing when you're 30? Why 30?
2: Well, after that, you're pretty much over the hill.
3: I'd like to hear you try to tell that to my dad. He's 45 and making big plans.
2: Oh, sure, same with my dad. He was quite a little past 30 when he started his business. That's too late. When I'm 30, I want to have a business of my own. It's grossing at least $1 million a year.
3: $1 million? Hey, would you mind loaning me your needle? I'd like a shot of whatever you're on.
2: You think I'm just talking? We ought to read this book. This one. And here's one that really lays it on the line.
3: Success is yours for the taking. Make the world your oyster. With a pearl inside, of course.
2: Go ahead. Make fun of it. These men know what they're talking about.
3: How much this book cost?
2: $5.
3: Then the oyster is you and your $5 is the pearl. If the guy who wrote the book can just find enough gullible people like you, he'll have his million.
2: He already has his million. Read what it says in the jacket. That man made his first million and retired before he was 30. Then he decided to tell the world how he did it. He says you have to think big, think positively. You have to live with the idea of success 24 hours a day.
3: No sleep?
2: No, your brain doesn't stop working, even when you're asleep. One of these writers tells about how he got one of his greatest ideas while he was asleep. Woke up and there it was, all organized in his mind. But you can't drift, you have to drive.
3: And success is automatic?
2: Like one of these men says, what the mind can conceive and believe, the mind can achieve.
3: He's talking about money, I guess.
2: And what else? In our world, big money is the key to happiness.
1: We hear it said that Americans are materialistic. It would probably be more accurate to say that human beings are materialistic, but that Americans in our time have an excellent chance of doing something about it. Certainly no other culture has produced as many books in the general area of how to make a million. In fairness to the authors, they're probably telling the truth. If there is something you really want, and you want it badly enough to pay the price, you can probably achieve it. But the price for anything is high. To be a concert pianist, spend 8 hours a day at the keyboard. To be a good writer, wear out 100 pens or 2 or 3 typewriters. To be a chess champion, think of nothing else. To be a saint, think only of Christ. To be a millionaire, only of money. I once heard a wealthy woman say, "No one's poor unless he wants to be." Much too simple. And yet there is a grain of truth. The man whose story we have to tell had no intention whatever of being poor. By the time he was 20, he had learned to think unceasingly of success measured in money. You'll discover what may happen to such a person, provided, of course, that he is notably blessed, as we bring you the true story of Jack Heintz, right now on Unshackled.
2: In one of those books, I don't recall which one, I read that success is a habit, and so is failure. To some extent, at least, I had the success habit early in life. In high school, in a suburb of Chicago, I made the National Honor Society, and also found time to engage in year-round sports. As a wrestler, I won the conference championship and went on to the state finals. Then in college, I took a conference championship and wrestled in the nationals. As a business administration major at Northwestern University, I was on the dean's list, and I married Deanna, one of my most lasting successes.
4: Honey, your mom and dad are opening up the house at Green Lake this weekend. I was thinking, now that the weather's so nice, why don't we go along?
2: I'd like to. The country's always beautiful about now, but we'd better stay here.
4: Oh, your folks will be disappointed.
2: I'm sorry, but I'm planning to clean up a lot of work over this weekend. If we went up there, it wouldn't get done.
4: I didn't want to say it, but I'll be disappointed, too.
2: Well, then I'm twice as sorry. But first things first, and getting this work done is definitely the first thing. We'll go another time. There's plenty of summer ahead. My dad has a pretty well-established auto repair business. It seemed like a pretty good place for me to locate the first rung on what I was very confident would be the ladder to success. My dad was very agreeable to the idea.
5: Well, personally, I don't want to expand into truck maintenance. At my age, I have enough to do with the present setup. But I think you have a good idea. If you want to open up your own truck repair business as a sort of offshoot of my business, I'll go along. I think a man can succeed in our area doing fleet maintenance.
2: Don't worry about the success question. I'll give this all I have, and that's the key to success.
5: You know, you're a pretty determined guy. I like that. I'm not so sure your mother does, though.
2: Why? Has she said anything to you about it?
5: Well, you know how she is. About religion, I mean. Religion and the Bible. Well, she was saying something the other day about, how did it go? What profit is it for a man if he... I can't remember the rest.
2: I can. I learned in Sunday school. For what is a man profited if he shall gain the whole world and lose his own soul?
5: That's the way it went. Well, your mother's a fine woman, but I think she spends too much time with that Bible. Well, that's all right for a woman, I suppose, but a man, he has to concern himself with reality.
2: You don't believe the way Mom does, do you, Dad?
5: Not a bit. Now, I don't say there isn't a God, but I don't say there is either. And the Bible? Well, it had to be written by men. And I never knew a man in my life who didn't make some mistakes. Religions for women. Like my grandfather used to say, a woman's

0: general repairs.
1: Huh. That could be pretty big.
0: It could be bigger than that. Suppose we were to branch out into selling and servicing shop equipment. Things like hydraulic lifts, maybe welding equipment. There are a lot of medium-sized industries around here that use those things.
1: Well, then, instead of slowing down as Dad does, you're planning to go full speed ahead, huh?
0: Absolutely. I remember reading in one of my books that every adversity has an equivalent success. All you have to do is find it and go forward. The business grew just as I'd planned. When Dad was ready to retire, he offered Jeff and me the opportunity to take over his facilities. We did. And before long, we had grown so much that we had to close down the old business and expand our truck service. But growth, of course, always brings problems. Opportunities, I like to call them. Our problem was that we were in the wrong location.
1: Three more complaints, Jack. This thing's getting serious.
0: Who's complaining now?
1: Well, the city, for one. The other two beefs were from our neighbors.
0: About all those trucks parked on the street?
1: Sure. They say we have our customers' trucks parked in so many places, they can't find parking space for themselves or their customers.
0: I guess it's time to start looking for the equivalent success.
1: Meaning what?
0: A better location, where we can put up a new building and have plenty of our own parking space.
1: Yeah, using what for money?
0: That's easy. We'll sell the property we have now and put the money into the new location. That way, we'll get the city and our neighbors off our backs. We'll have a location that's a lot more efficient. You see, there's the equivalent success. Sounds simple enough, doesn't it? But that was the beginning of many months of steadily growing problems. My first inkling came when I put the properties up for sale. There were potential buyers, all right, but when they began investigating, they made an unexpected discovery. It sent me home to a meal I couldn't enjoy and a night in which I couldn't sleep.
2: Jack, what in the world are you doing wandering around the house at 3 a.m?
0: I'm trying to figure out where I made my mistake.
2: Would you mind explaining?
0: I don't like to load you with my business problems. They're my problems, and I'm the guy who has to solve them.
2: All right. And you're my problem. So talk.
0: That might help. Maybe if I talk it through, I'll even come up with an idea.
2: That's more like it. Let's get some milk and cookies, and you tell me what's wrong.
0: So it wasn't until we had a couple of good prospects for buying the property that we learned about the change in the zoning ordinance.
2: What change?
0: Well, our area has been rezoned for retail stores and office buildings, but not for the kind of businesses that are interested in buying.
2: Well, do you have to sell?
0: Sure. We've been under all kinds of pressure to move. We certainly can't do that. We can't get started on a new building until we've made arrangements to unload the property we own now.
2: Well, no use going without sleep. Your problems will only look worse if you're tired.
0: Well, maybe so. But it's one thing to say sleep and another thing to really do it. Sometimes I really wonder if I won't end up losing my mind and my business.
2: Jack, I'm not really a very good person to be saying this, but what about prayer?
0: You're as good a person to say it as any.
2: Not really. Oh, I know I received Christ when I was 12 years old, but I certainly haven't done much since then to prove it.
0: Honey, you're fine by my standards.
2: That's very nice, but right now I'm not thinking about your standards or mine. I'm thinking about the sort of faith your mother has.
0: Well, that's in a class all by itself. She takes all her problems and all those of everyone else she knows about and gets down on her knees and prays. And that's what she calls casting her burden upon the Lord.
2: Maybe if you did the same, you'd be able to sleep.
0: Wouldn't I be a kind of a hypocrite if I did? After all, we haven't either of us been much for going to church. And I'm like my dad. I have serious doubts about the existence of God. Now, how far above the ceiling do you think any prayer of mine is likely to rise?
2: Your mom says you're a believer.
0: I've always told her that. But I'm not at all sure it's true.
2: Oh, she'd be very sorry to hear that.
0: So I'm not about to tell her. As it is, she's always leaving tracts and Bible verses around my desk.
2: I know. And there's one that keeps turning up again and again.
0: You don't have to tell me. I know it by heart. For what is a man profited if he shall gain the whole world and lose his own soul?
2: That's the one. Jack, do you know the answer?
0: Answer? What answer?
2: What does it profit a man?
0: Forget it. If I knew that, I might be able to get to sleep.

0: When the Apostle Paul went to Mars Hill in Athens, he found temples and altars to many different gods. Then he found one to the unknown god. The Greeks were afraid they might have overlooked some deity or other, and so they played it safe by including a shrine to the unknown god. It's very typical of human nature. A person may not really believe in God, but unless he's that very rare thing, a complete atheist, there are times when he feels he ought to do at least something in an effort to appease God, or the gods. Out of this, we have such superstitions as knock on wood, and out of this, we have such ridiculous decisions as the one I came to when my business troubles were weighing me down.
1: All of a sudden, you want John baptized?
0: Yeah. We've just been putting it off and putting it off. I think it's time we stopped fooling around and had it done.
1: Have you, by any chance, asked John about this?
0: What?
1: Has he told you that he's completely a convinced believer in the Lord Jesus Christ?
0: Oh, cut it out. You know as well as I do that John's only 1 year old.
1: Then why the sudden decision?
0: I've been wondering, that's all, if it would make any difference with the business problems.
2: Jack had now moved into one of the most widespread and pointless of all religious positions. He wanted to placate God and earn divine approval by what he saw as being good works. Entire religious systems have foundered because of this. It isn't surprising that it solved nothing for Jack. However, there was a way out if he could only bring himself to see and to accept it. We'll learn more about that in a moment. Just now, though, here's Harry Saulnier, who is superintendent of Pacific Garden Mission. Harry, what about opportunities to visit Pacific Garden Mission?
3: That happens all the time, and visitors are always welcome. Some plan their visits. Others just come because they see the sign and stop in. Either way, they're welcome. We're always ready to assign someone to show them around.
2: And more often than not, the person who acts as a guide is someone whose story has been broadcast on Unshackled. Now, what about planned visits, especially by large groups?
3: They're also welcome at any time. For such groups, we especially suggest Saturday afternoon and evening. There's a great deal going on. Late Saturday afternoon, they can be a part of the studio audience during the production of an Unshackled program.
2: Sometimes they find themselves a part of the program, providing congregational singing for a church scene.
3: That always surprises them a little. Then there's a fellowship supper, always delicious. And on Saturday evening, we have a testimony meeting. There are always a number of mission converts present with their families, and they tell how their lives have been changed since they received Christ. Also, we always have excellent musical talent.
2: And these meetings often make a very deep impression.
3: So much so that it isn't unusual for some of the visitors to respond to the invitation along with the men and women of the street. And this, of course, is the real point. During all the past 93 years, the aim of Pacific Garden Mission has never been to entertain, but to evangelize.
2: To learn more about this famous Chicago landmark and its work, to arrange for a deputation to visit your group, or for your people to visit the mission, write to Pacific Garden Mission, Chicago, Illinois, 60605. 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In the Philippines, address Unshackled in care of the Pacific Mission, Post Office Box 1467, Manila. Some people place a great deal of importance on what we might call the quantity of a person's faith. The idea seems to be that one with such faith, much faith, is especially deserving of God's attention and God's blessing. And this, of course, altogether overlooks the fact that faith is itself a gift of God, so that he who possesses faith has no reason whatever to take credit for it, much less to deserve anything because of it. And the only way we can buy faith from God, and buy is a very bad word, is by offering our spiritual bankruptcy and helplessness. Jack didn't really understand that. Without quite realizing it, though, he did meet God's requirements when he finally did make a serious effort to pray.
0: God, I'm talking to you now when I'm not even sure you're there. But God, if there is a God, I'm praying because I know when I'm beaten. I always thought that if I just put my mind and my will to it, I could do anything. Now I know it isn't true. My mind can conceive and believe all kinds of things, but I still can't handle some of the obstacles. Lord, unless I get help from you, I'm the most helpless person in the world. Looking back now, I can't say that was much of a prayer, but I at least admitted I was helpless. In other words, I had lost my faith in the deity of Jack Hines. I had left the ranks of the idolaters. And God answered that little faith prayer of mine with a sharp turn of events. Just 2 days later, I was called to a new meeting with an official.
4: Mr. Hines, we know you have a serious problem on your hands, and we'd like to help you to resolve it.
0: It's serious, all right. What are you suggesting we do?
4: Well, to begin with, why don't you write us and list all the buyers you have lined up for your property and the financial arrangements you've been discussing with them.
0: And then?
4: We'll schedule another meeting, let you know what we've been able to do. Well, Mr. Hines, you were very prompt in providing the information we requested, and we want to be equally prompt in helping you to solve your problems. Now, the council has decided to establish a variation in the zoning ordinance with respect to your property. In the light of the information you've supplied, I should think you might find it fairly easy now to dispose of your holdings.
0: That was so exactly what was needed that we completed the sale and found a suitable site for our new building all in 40 days. And I was faced with the question, was all this an act of God, or was it mere coincidence? My next tough situation came up at once. To avoid penalty provisions in the disposal of our old property, we had to be out and in our new quarters by April 1st, and it was now November. A little over 4 months in the wintertime to build a facility with better than 20,000 square feet of floor space. I found myself in the position of a man who prayed about all of these things, admitting my own helplessness, but still not what anyone would call a believer. On March 23rd, a full week ahead of schedule, we moved into our new building. And a month later, on April 21st, 1967, there came the moment of triumph. We held a grand opening and invited more than 500 truck fleet supervisors and their wives.
5: Well, we made it, Jack. You're right. If a man really thinks success, every minute of the day, he'll have success.
0: I'm glad I've got you fooled, Jeff. Do you want to know the truth?
5: Huh?
0: All the time these things have been working out, in spite of the odds, I've been feeling more unsuccessful than I've ever felt in my life.
5: Well, I don't get you.
0: I'm still looking for the right answer to that question.
5: What question?
0: But what has a man profited if he shall gain the whole world and lose his own soul?
6: Hey, Jack, have you heard what's on the radio?
0: The tornado alert?
6: Yeah.
0: Yeah, one hit way west at Belvedere. There's one sighted heading this way.
6: We think there's anything to worry about?
0: What do you say we find out?
6: Who are you calling?
0: Police department. They ought to know something. Hello, listen, officer. What's the story on that tornado alert? What? That close? Okay, we'll try to find shelter.
6: Well?
0: Touchdown. It's headed this way. Let's try to quiet this crowd down. I have to tell them to take shelter against the big concrete wall.
6: You think that'll stop a tornado?
0: I don't know, but if God wants it to, it will. That storm took the roofs right off a building less than a mile away. but our place, with hundreds of people inside, was untouched. And all through the storm, I had been praying for the survival of the building and our guests. Now, here's a strange thing. I began reading the Bible to the exclusion of almost everything else. I began to tell my friends that they should straighten up and believe, because the return of Christ couldn't be far away. I attended a church or two myself, but wasn't too impressed. Then came the day when friends invited me to yet another church. And there I heard what my mother must have told me 100 times. But this time, at least, it sunk in.
7: God's plan of salvation is so simple that many people can't bring themselves to believe it as a fact. And it is so completely a gift that it often offends the pride of people who would like to do something themselves in order to save themselves. Here's the simple outline. We are all sinners and enemies of God. God, who is altogether just, is not our enemy, but his justice requires satisfaction. Rather than leave us without hope, he has given himself in his Son, Christ Jesus, to suffer and die on the cross in our place. And with justice satisfied, God can offer us his complete forgiveness through our faith in Christ and the completeness of his gift of salvation. As we receive him personally as our Lord and Savior, we receive the forgiveness for which he paid. And then God can lead us into the career of service he has prepared for us. But we have to receive. Jesus says, "Behold, I stand at the door and knock. If any man hear my voice and open the door, I will come into him and sup with him, and he with me."
0: That time I opened the door of my heart. Jesus did come in. And as he came in, the ulcers left me and sleep returned. I learned to distinguish between the things that really matter and those that only seem to matter, and to stop worrying about the unimportant ones. Well, so many important things lost their importance that today I'm moving into an altogether new life. I'm in the process of getting out of the business that meant so much to me and want to move into the business of God, wherever he wants me to be. The only true success with happiness and peace of mind attached is the success that comes when a person's a child of God, through Christ, and knows he's in the center of God's will. What the mind of God can conceive and man believe, man can receive. What is a man profited if he shall gain the whole world and lose his own soul?
2: 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So is his brother Jeff, and their wives, and their dad too. And so can you. 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

I'm Bernie Diamond from ChristianityWorks.com. The other night, I was speaking at a business event, and afterward, a man approached me to tell me he was going through a really rough time. This is what he said: "Bernie, I hear what you're saying about God and being close and all that stuff, but last night I was lying on my bed crying out to God. I mean, crying out, but still no answer. It's been like that for over a year. I just don't know what to do." I can't tell you how many times I've heard people say that to me. And if you relate to that, here's the answer. God doesn't live on the other side of the universe. We don't have to shout across 15 billion light years to him. Do you believe in Jesus? Do you believe that Jesus is who he says he is? Do you believe that Jesus died for you to pay for your sins? Because if you do, then this God of yours is closer to you than even the deepest secret of your heart. He's already here. There's no need to shout. These days, body image seems to be everything, not just for women, but for men too. And people who aren't happy with how they look often lead very sad lives. Well, it's time we change that. Hi, I'm Bernie Diamond, and welcome to another week here on A Different Perspective as we continue our series on self-image. And yes, today we're going to chat about the 800-pound gorilla in the room, body image. Let me start today by letting you in on a little secret so that you understand where I'm coming from on this whole body image thing. For most of my adult life, until a few years ago, I hated seeing myself. I hated looking at my face in the mirror, and I hated even more seeing a photo of myself. In fact, as much as possible, I avoided photos. Why? Because I was grossly overweight, and that was something that I was deeply ashamed of. I'd struggled with my weight all my life, and as someone who pretty much always succeeds at things I turn my hand to, I absolutely hated the fact that I couldn't succeed at looking good. It's a terrible thing, I can tell you, not to want to look at yourself in the mirror. You avoid it studiously. And it eats away at your self-esteem. People would never have guessed it of the apparently bold and confident Bernie Diamond, but it was the scourge of my life. Of course, I finally found out what was causing me to be so grossly overweight, and that's something that I share in a free e-booklet called How I Lost 25 Kilograms. You can download it from the resources section of our website, ChristianityWorks.com, if you're interested. Thousands already have. But you see my point. When I come to talk about body image, I'm speaking as someone who has struggled with the body image thing for most of his life. So this is no theory lesson. This is someone whose life has been transformed by Christ speaking here. Now, before we get rocking and rolling to talk about the emotional side of body image, let me say this. What I am not saying is that we shouldn't worry about our health and our weight. The thing that's causing gross obesity on a global pandemic scale is our addiction to sugar and processed foods. Get rid of those two things out of your diet. Get back to what your grandparents and their parents were eating. Yes, including bacon and eggs and all those things, and the weight just comes off. Absolutely, get back to natural whole foods. But weight isn't the only thing that ruins our sense of body image. Some people just think they look ugly, okay? Some of us don't fit the stereotypical images of beauty that we see in the glossy magazines and on television. In fact, the reality is that most of us don't, right? But that doesn't stop many people from feeling visually inadequate. Some people have birthmarks or scars, or perhaps you're shorter than you'd like to be, or taller than you want to be, or you wish your hair was a different colour, or those wrinkles would just go away. There's any number of things that we fret about when it comes to body image. And for many people, it simply ruins their lives. Am I right? So where do we go with this? If you're someone whose body image is ruining your life, do you want to be set free from that? I mean, completely, totally, and utterly set free from that? Then stick with me, because that's what we're going to be doing right now. Not because I happen to have anything profound to say, but because God does. And first up, this is what he has to say about body image. Are you ready? This comes from a time when the prophet Samuel was sent by God to find a new king to replace King Saul of Israel, who'd gone off the rails. Have a listen. The Lord said to Samuel, "How long are you going to grieve Saul?
I've rejected him from being king over Israel. So fill your horn with oil and set out. I will send you to Jesse, the Bethlehemite, for I have provided for myself a king among his sons. So Samuel did what the Lord commanded, and he came to Bethlehem and sanctified Jesse and his sons and invited them to the sacrifice. When they came, he looked on Eliab and thought, "Surely the Lord's anointed is now before me." But the Lord said to Samuel, "Do not look on his appearance or on the height of his stature, because I have rejected him. For the Lord does not see as mortals see. They look on the outward appearance, but the Lord looks on the heart." Then Jesse called Abinadab and made him pass before Samuel. He said, "Neither has the Lord chosen this one." Then Jesse made Shammah pass by, and he said, "Neither has the Lord chosen this one." Jesse made seven of his sons pass before Samuel. And Samuel said to Jesse, "The Lord has not chosen any of these." Samuel said to Jesse, "Are all your sons here?" And he said, "There remains yet the younger son, but he's out keeping the sheep." And Samuel said to Jesse, "Send and bring him, for we will not sit down until he comes." He sent and brought him. Now, he was ruddy and had beautiful eyes and was handsome. And the Lord said, "Rise and anoint him, for this is the one." Then Samuel took the horn of oil and anointed him in the presence of his brothers. And the Spirit of the Lord came mightily upon David from that day forward. Samuel then set out and went to Ramah. That was from 1 Samuel chapter 16, verses 1 to 13. Now, that's a profound story of how God chose David, who turned out to be the greatest king that Israel ever had. And notice that David was the runt of the litter. He was the little one, considered so unlikely that his father didn't even put him before the prophet. Samuel thought, "Oh, number one son, you know, the tall, the good-looking one, that's the one that's going to be king." But God said to the prophet, "Do not look on his outward appearance or on the height of his stature, because I have rejected him. For the Lord does not see as mortals see. They look on the outward appearance, but the Lord looks on the heart." Listen to me. God doesn't give two hoots about your physical stature. That's the last thing he's interested in. What he's interested in is who you are, your heart. And if that's the most precious thing in God's sight, isn't it time to ditch this whole body image inadequacy thing that you've been going on about? Well, what you look like is, by and large, God's sovereign choice. Other than perhaps your weight and a few cosmetic things, the rest is completely out of your control. What matters is who you are, your sense of humour, your heart, your passions, the gifts God's given you. If that matters most to God, shouldn't that be what matters most to you? God often, almost always in fact, chooses plain, ordinary-looking people to achieve amazing things for him. Okay, the odd person is really good-looking, God bless them, but the rest of us are just, well, ordinary. Take Jesus, for instance. Jesus, the Son of God. If you'd been God, what would you have done with Jesus' body? Would you have made him tall and good-looking with a striking physique? I think I probably would have. But listen to what the prophet Isaiah says about this Messiah, this Jesus who was to come. Isaiah chapter 53, verse 2. "For he grew up before him like a young plant, and like a root out of dry ground. He had no form or majesty that we should look at him, and no beauty that we should desire him." That's Jesus we're talking about. And look what he achieved. And after his crucifixion and his resurrection, his scars were something that he didn't hide. He showed them off, John chapter 20, verse 27. "Then he said to Thomas, 'Put your finger here and see my hands. Reach out your hand and put it in my side. Do not doubt, but believe.'" My friend, Jesus put his body on the line for you and me. It was his earthly tent, which he used, plain and ordinary and unimpressive as it was, to glorify God. What an example. What a powerful word to set you free from this ridiculous, devilish destruction being wrought through a false understanding of your body image. Jesus came to set you free. And when he set you are free indeed. How about it? There's power
are in God's word like nothing else. Now listen, as I said earlier, I know the deep pain of slavery to a false body image firsthand. And I know too how God's word can set you free. So if you would like to listen to this message again, to really let God's spirit and God's word set you free, then stop by at ChristianityWorks.com and click on the A Different Perspective icon at the bottom of the page. Today's message is called Body Beautiful. You'll see it right there on your screen. And while you're there, if you haven't already done so, you can subscribe to my daily e-devotional, a scripture verse, a few words of encouragement, a 60-second audio message delivered to you each weekday morning. 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And please don't forget to join me again, same time tomorrow, as we discover a powerful source of security that will transform your self-image. I'm Bernie Diamond, and you've been listening to A Different Perspective.

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1: Dr. Gary Chapman with a Love Language Minute.
0: The child longs for this kind of love from his parents, but husbands and wives also desire unconditional love from each other. The wedding vow was to love in sickness and in health, in poverty and in wealth, so long as we both shall live. This is the commitment to unconditional love. In a healthy marriage, we will actually experience it. Far too many are waiting for their spouse to make the first move. We sit back and say, when they decide to become affectionate, when they decide to think about my needs, when they decide to be more responsive to me, then I'll start loving them. This is conditional love. Someone has got to take the lead in unconditional love. Why not you? Most spouses will respond positively to unconditional love.
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2: Now, as gunshots echo across the windswept, snow-covered reaches of the wild Northwest, Quaker Puff Wheat and Quaker Puff Rice, the breakfast cereal shot from guns, present the challenge of the Yukon. It's Yukon King, swiftest and strongest lead dog of the Northwest, blazing the trail for Sergeant Preston of the Northwest Mounted Police in his relentless pursuit of lawbreakers.
3: On King! On, you Huskies!
2: Gold. Gold discovered in the Yukon. A stampede to the Klondike in the wild race for riches. Back to the days of the gold rush. With Quaker Puffed Wheat and Quaker Puffed Rice, bringing you the adventures of Sergeant Preston and his wonder dog Yukon King as they meet the challenge of the Yukon.

0: Man, oh man, what a treat it is to dive into a heaping bowl full of Quaker puffed rice or Quaker puffed wheat topped with milk and your favorite fruit. Mmm, what a breakfast. Say, these king-size, ready-to-serve premium grains of wheat or rice are shot from guns. Yes, actually exploded up to 8 times normal size to make them crisp and tender, bigger and better tasting. Tomorrow, sure, get off to a flying start with this breakfast treat. Quaker puffed rice or Quaker puffed wheat. Sergeant Preston of the Northwest Mounted Police was returning to Dawson City from his regular patrol. It was a clear, bright day, and even the dogs seemed to be in high spirits as they pulled the sled swiftly over the smooth trail. King, the sergeant's lead dog, raised his head and gave a welcoming bark as a man came out of the woods up ahead. As they approached him, the Mountie recognized Jean Dupre, a friendly French-Canadian trapper.
1: Oh, King! Hiya, Huskies! Hello, Jean. How are you?
2: Sergeant Preston, it is you. Bonjour, bonjour. And that fine dog, King. You hear him say hello to me?
1: He remembers you all right. You been hunting?
2: Oui, and I have very good luck. Just a little while back, I killed big moose back here in the woods.
1: Oh?
2: I go back to my cabin now to get dog team to pull him home.
1: Well, your cabin's quite far from here. How about letting me take the moose in for you? I've had an easy patrol and I'm ahead of schedule.
2: Well, that would save me much time and work, Sergeant. You are very kind.
1: Dogs are fresh, hadn't been far today. Be glad to do it.
2: Merci. For this, I will give you fine dinner when we get back to my cabin. A good steak of that moose we bring back.
3: That will taste good, no?
1: I was hoping you'd suggest that, Gene. I haven't had a good meal of fresh meat for over a week. Lead the way.
0: As Sergeant Preston and Gene approached the carcass of the moose about a mile back in the forest, they saw the ground around it stained crimson and bits of hide and bone strewn about. The Mountie stopped the yelping dog some distance from the dead animal.
1: Hulking! Hiya, Huskies! Quiet! Quiet now!
2: Nom de nom. Some animal have been here since I leave.
1: Gene, it looks as if a wolf got his dinner off your hooves.
2: He must take some with him. No wolf could eat so much in such short time.
1: Say, look at these tracks. No wolf made these, unless it's the biggest wolf in the Yukon.
2: Ah, them look like tracks of big dog.
1: A very big dog. Wonder what kind he is.
2: Look at these tracks. It is clear in snow.
1: Might be a St. Bernard.
2: Maybe he make good sled dog if we catch him.
1: Let's track him, Gene. I'd like to get a look at him.
2: Oui, so would I.
1: I'll take King with us and leave the team here. I'll tie them so they won't finish up your moose.
2: This track, they lead this way.
0: As the trapper and the Mountie followed the huge tracks of the dog through the woods, they came to a small clearing. Here again, the fresh snow was stained and trampled, and King whined and growled as they approached it.
1: Quiet, King.
2: Look, Sergeant, here is where that dog eat what he carry away. See? Marks on snow.
1: But he didn't eat alone. Look at these tracks.
2: Huh? A wolf. You think he let wolf eat with him and they not fight?
1: Must be his mate. It's odd, though. Can't understand why the wolf didn't go with him, the dead moose.
2: That is strange. Maybe wolf is afraid of man scent, and dog he is not.
1: Man scent around a carcass doesn't bother wolves, and there's fresh meat to be had. Must be another reason.
2: They cannot be far away from here.
1: Let's keep on following them, Gene. Oh, I'd better put a leash on King, though. Come here, fella. Don't want you scaring those animals away, old boy. There. Now you can help us track them without getting too far ahead of me.
2: Maybe from top of that hill we can see them.
1: That's where their tracks lead. Come on, King. After the boy.
0: Though Sergeant Preston and Gene traveled fast, it was some time before they neared the pair they were seeking. The tracks at times led over a hard, smooth crust of snow, and the Mountie and Trapper could not have followed them if King had not led them, following the scent rather than trusting to his eyes alone. At last, they topped a small ridge that ran near a creek. King growled softly, and the sergeant knew they were close to their quarry. He cautioned Jean.
1: Take it easy, Jean. You can tell by King's actions we're close.
2: It is good the wind she blow toward us.
1: Be careful when we get to the top of this ridge. Creek runs along the other side of it, and they may have a cave nearby.
2: Them trees on top of ridge, they hide us if we come up behind them.
1: Good idea, Gene. This way, King. Here we are. You see anything?
2: Look, on the other side of creek. What a dog.
1: St. Bernard, I thought so.
2: And a small gray one. She is female wolf.
1: It's his mate, all right. Something funny about this. She walks so close to him, either beside him or right behind him. I wonder...
2: Me, I am good shot. From here, I could kill her without hurting that dog.
1: Don't shoot her, Jane. I know now what's wrong with her. That wolf's blind.
2: Huh? Blind?
1: That's why the dog brought her the food. See how he's guiding her to that cave inside those rocks there? Look.
2: You are right, Sergeant. She cannot see. She almost bumped into that rock. This I have never seen before.
1: He's a beautiful dog. Look at those markings. White rough around his neck. They're lying down in front of the cave. I'm going to have a close look at them with my field glasses.
2: We shoot her and get him for sled dog, no?
1: No, Jane. That dog has fought some hard battles for her. His face is scarred and part of his left ear is gone. Here, look at him through the glasses.
2: Oui, Sergeant, you are right. Oh, he lick her face. A pair like that should not be separate. But he would make fine sled dog.
1: If anything happens to her, he'll probably return to civilization. Oh, come on, Jane, let's go back.
2: Oui, Sergeant.
1: No, old boy. You did a nice job of tracking them, but this is as far as we're going. Come on, King. We have to get back to Dawson.
0: It was two nights after Sergeant Preston got back to Dawson that he was wakened after midnight by Ned Peterson, a prospector who lived in the town. Wind whistled about the barracks, and a heavy snowstorm piled drifts in the street. Ned looked like a snowman as he talked to the Mountie.
4: There's been a bank robbery, Sergeant. Somebody robbed the bank and slugged the guy.
1: I'll be dressed in a minute, Ned. Go on, tell me about it.
4: Well, I stayed late at the Gold Nugget.
1: Yes?
4: We was having a game, and when I started home, I noticed the door of the bank swinging open and shut with the wind. I went over to see what had happened to Jim Kerr, the guard, and there he was on the floor, unconscious. Somebody had hit him over the head with a gun butt or something. He had a bad cut.
1: How long ago do you think it happened?
4: Well, I couldn't say, Sergeant. Jim was very weak, so I got him on a cot and bound up his head and come straight here for you.
1: Hand me my parka, Ned, please.
4: Here you are, Sergeant.
1: Thanks. See anybody on the street?
4: No. Of course, the wind was blowing something fierce. I was bent over to keep the snow out of my eyes, but I think I'd have seen anyone with a dog team.
1: I'm ready. Come on. Come on, King.
0: Sergeant Preston hurried to Ned's house where Jim Kerr lay unconscious. The Mountie applied cold towels to Jim's head, and presently Jim opened his eyes and looked around in a bewildered manner.
1: Take a swallow of this, Jim. That's it. A little more now. Now lie back. You're going to be all right.
5: Sergeant Preston, the bank...
1: We know it was robbed, Jim. You better not try to talk till you're stronger.
5: I'm all right. I can talk.
1: Is it more than one man?
5: Yeah, two.
1: Do you know them? Ever seen them before?
5: No, never. Just got one look at the one who hit me.
1: Would you know him if you saw him again?
5: I don't know. Maybe it was just the way the light was shining, but it looked as if he had a long, crooked nose like a beak.
4: A long, crooked nose?
1: Do you know anyone like that, man?
4: Well, lots of people have crooked noses, Sergeant. Long and short.
5: Yeah. His beard was black. That's all I can remember.
1: Well, thanks, Jim. I'll just take it easy.
4: Well, it ain't much to go on, Sergeant. About 100 people in this town have crooked noses and black beards. Look at me. I got a black beard and my nose is all mashed to one side from that fight I got into last summer.
1: Well, that doesn't make you a suspect, Ned. Jim knows almost everyone in town. If it had been anyone from here, he'd have recognized him. This man must have been a complete stranger.
4: He sure picked a perfect night to make a getaway. His tracks will be covered almost as soon as he makes them. But you've got to go on, Sergeant. I'd say he was pretty safe.
1: It's not as bad as you think, Ned. The fact that the man's crooked nose was the first thing Jim noticed means it's his most prominent feature. I've had less than that to go on before.
4: And you've solved some tough ones, all right, Sergeant. But if this weather keeps up all day tomorrow, you'll have a hard time finding out where he went.
1: You're right about that. If we only knew which direction he took. Then again, he might be right here in town. Yes, King, old boy, this looks like a hard case.
0: The weather favored the two men who had robbed the bank in Dawson City. The following day, the wind had died down somewhat, and the snow still fell thickly, covering their tracks with a concealing blanket of white. Nick Pearson, his thick black beard sprinkled with snow, his beak-like nose red with cold, chuckled happily as he strode beside the dog sled on snowshoes.
2: It's all a question of timing.
6: I knew we'd get away with this if we waited until the weather was right.
7: Yes. They'll never be able to track us now. Coming north instead of going towards the border makes it doubly safe.
6: We can make a wide circle and hit the trail to the border later. Hey, look at that lead dog. He's hopping on three legs and stopping the team. What's wrong with you, you lop-eared mutt?
7: Yeah, his foot is bleeding. Must have cut it on a sharp piece of ice or something.
6: Give him a taste of the whip. That'll make him use it.
7: Oh, there's no use doing that, Nick. Hey, this cut is deep. He can't pull with this foot.
6: I have all the rotten luck. He's the strongest dog we've got, and this is a heavy load. It's hard enough for the five dogs to pull it as it is.
7: I guess we'll have to take turns helping to pull with him.
6: What'll we do with that dog? I'm not putting him on the sled. The load's too heavy.
7: Well, all we can do is let him go.
6: Think he'll follow us?
7: No, sir. He'll go off in the woods and go wild again. These huskies like their freedom.
6: We sure hate to let him go.
7: Well, it's a lucky thing for him this happened. He had a tough job ahead. There you are, Tig. Get going.
6: You take the first turn at the traces, Joe. I'll spell you when you're tired.
7: Sure. But this is going to hold us up.
6: Shut up and start pulling. We can't waste time.
0: We'll continue our story in just a moment. I wonder if we're going to have a visitor today. Well, sure enough. Hello there.
8: Hi, pal. Say, you the fella in charge here?
0: Well,
8: glad to meet you. Name's Scoop, star reporter. That's me.
0: Well, it's a pleasure, Scoop. What can we do for you?
8: Well, sir, just looking around. Never tell where you'll run into a live wire story.
0: Ah, maybe we can fix you up right here. For instance, how about a story on breakfast?
8: Breakfast? You kidding?
0: No. Ever hear of Quaker Puffed Rice and Quaker Puffed Wheat?
8: Sure, pal. Everybody's heard about them. They're shot from guns.
0: Well, Scoop, did you ever taste anything better? Boy, Quaker Puffed Rice and Quaker Puffed Wheat just melt in your mouth. Make breakfast a real treat.
8: Confidentially, pal, I never tried them.
0: What? Oh, look, Scoop, you don't know what you're missing. Here, try some now. Here's a bowl full of Quaker Puffed Wheat. Even got milk and sugar on them. Just taste these delicious, luscious, king-size golden grains. Man, oh man, they're exploded up to 8 times normal size to make them crisp and tender.
8: Not bad. In fact, they're terrific.
0: You bet. And Quaker Puffed Rice tastes just as swell, too.
8: Wow. Where has Quaker Puffed Wheat and Quaker Puffed Rice been all my life? What a story. Gotta write this one up fast. Thanks, pal, and so long.
0: Well, sir, fellas and girls, I'll bet it's no news to you. I mean that for a swell-tasting breakfast, you can't beat Quaker Puffed Rice or Quaker Puffed Wheat. The ready-to-serve breakfast cereal shot from guns. And what's good news, too, is that wheat or rice shot from guns is good for you. Furnishes added food values of restored natural grain amounts of vitamin B1, niacin, and iron. So be sure to keep a supply of both delicious kinds on hand at all times. Remember, wheat or rice shot from guns is never sold in bags or bulk. Look for the famous big red and blue package with the smiling Quaker man on the front. That way, you're sure to get the original, the one and only Quaker Puffed Wheat and Quaker Puffed Rice. Now to continue our story. It was later that day when Nick and Joe took the trail that led through the forest. The soft snow made their progress difficult. Nick broke the trail ahead, while Joe hauled on the traces with the tired dogs. Suddenly, Nick stopped.
6: Joe, listen.
7: Over there. Now, what is it, Nick?
6: I heard something over to the left beyond the trees.
7: Sounds like a big dog.
6: You suppose there's a cabin back there in the woods?
7: I don't think so. He sounds like he's in trouble. Maybe he got caught in a trap or something.
6: Well, come on, let's find out. If there's a trapper with him, maybe he'll sell him to us.
0: As the two men made their way toward the sound, they could see nothing that resembled a dog. But as they came closer, they found a huge hole dug in the ground. Branches had been spread over it, but these were broken, and the dog's barking came from the hole.
7: Yeah, the dog is in that hole.
6: That's a bear trap. The Indians and Eskimos catch bear like that. Maybe our luck has changed, Joe.
7: Well, here it is. Hey, Pa Luck sure has changed. Look at him, Nick. A big St. Bernard.
6: He's just what we need. What a big fella. He could drag our sled alone almost.
7: Well, be careful. He may be ugly. He's had plenty of fights. His left ear is half gone.
6: He won't be ugly. He's too eager to get out of there. Now, come on. We'll get ropes from this sled. After we get him out, we can control him with a whip.
0: The big St. Bernard tried hard to escape. The men used ropes and a whip. Finally got the dog hitched to the traces and started out. Nick and Joe took turns riding the runners of the sled as the big dog strained at the front of the team. When darkness fell, the men camped in a small clearing. The dogs were chained to the trees and lay in small furry heaps, exhausted. The deep silence of the Northland had settled about them when suddenly from a distance there came a long, lonely cry. The big St. Bernard raised his head, and then the cry came again, drifting through the night like the call of a lonely ghost. The big dog rose, and with a growl tried to break his chain.
6: Joe, what's wrong with that dog?
7: Oh, I'll see. I'll light down you.
6: Is he trying to get away again?
7: Yeah, he almost broke this chain. Wish we had a heavier one. And I'll put a rope on him, too. That ought to hold him.
0: The following morning, Jean Dupre, starting for his trap line, saw two men camped off the trail. As he approached them, he noticed the big St. Bernard chained to the tree, and he stopped his dog team near the campfire where Joe was cooking breakfast.
2: Oh, what's wrong, monsieur?
7: Hello, Frenchie.
2: You have a camp here for tonight?
7: Looks like it, don't it?
2: That is fine big dog you got there. That's St. Bernard.
7: Yeah. He's worth three ordinary ones. Would you like to trade for a couple of yours?
6: Who's this, Joe?
7: Oh, it's just a trapper. I was trying to make a bargain with him, trading him that St. Bernard.
6: We don't want to do any trading. On your way, Frenchie, mind your own business.
2: Me? I am just stopped to say bonjour. You insult me. I twist that ugly beak you call nose.
7: He didn't mean to insult you. We don't want any trouble.
2: Mind your own business, he say. Mush! Come on!
6: Joe, you fool. I told you not to talk to anybody.
7: He's just a trapper. Would have looked suspicious if I hadn't.
6: What's the idea of trying to trade that St. Bernard?
7: He keeps trying to break away all the time. Twice he spread the links on that big chain. I don't know if we can hold him.
6: Plenty of whip is all he needs. We'll hold him all right.
0: Another heavy snowstorm began that day, and Jean Dupre came back to his cabin as soon as the early darkness fell. A light was burning inside, and as he entered, the welcome odor of stew greeted him. Sergeant Preston turned from the stove.
2: Sergeant! Oh, bonjour.
1: Hello, Jean. Hope you don't mind if I make myself at home.
2: Sergeant, it make me very happy. To come home and find warm cabin and supper cooking, that does not often happen to Jean. Hello, King.
1: My stew isn't as good as yours, Jean, but I'll let you add the finishing touches.
2: I saw your dog tied outside. That means you spend the night here, no?
1: Like to. It's all right with you.
2: You know it is pleasure to have you. You are on regular patrol?
1: Yes, and I'm also trying to find some men who robbed a bank in Dawson.
2: Oh.
1: I have no idea who they are or where they went, but I may pick up a lead somewhere.
2: Bank robber? You know what these men look like?
1: I have a vague description of one of them, but it applies to about every third man in the Yukon Territory.
2: Me, I hope you do not think I do it.
1: No, Gene, you're not a suspect.
2: Today, I see something that make me very unhappy.
1: Unhappy?
2: Oui. You remember that fine dog we see that takes so good care of his mate, the blind wolf?
1: Yes.
2: Some men have caught him. They use him for sled dog.
1: You sure it was the same one?
2: Oui. His left ear is half chewed off. It is same one I see through field glasses.
1: Well, I guess if they caught him, there's nothing anybody could do about it. It's too bad, though.
2: Me, I am so mad inside I almost get in fight with man who insult me.
1: Insulted you?
2: He is not very friendly. When I ask about dog, he say to mind my own business. I say if he insult me, I twist that ugly beak he has for nose. Oh, I'm very mad.
1: You mean you noticed he had a big nose?
2: Oui. Very long and crooked.
1: Ever seen him before?
2: No. He is big man with black beard and big nose like beak.
1: That's the way Ned describes a bank robber, a nose like a beak. Where were these men, Gene? Which way were they going?
2: Well, that I cannot say. They are on trail in woods 5 miles from here. But the snow and the wind, it cover all track. I cannot tell if they go east or west.
1: And it's been blowing all day. Even if we got back to the place where they camped last night, there won't be any sign of their trail.
2: That is true. And maybe this is not man you look for.
1: Best lead I've had. You sure that was the same dog? Do you remember how he was marked? The one we saw had an unusual white ruff. Came down to a sharp point on his chest. Did this one have that marking?
2: Oh, Sarge, oh, me. I do not know dogs like you. I see only that ear half chewed. I do not look for markings.
1: If I were sure that was the dog, I could send a complete description of him to the border. I remember exactly how that dog looked.
2: The man who talked to me, he said this dog tried to get away all the time. I think maybe he's trying to get back to his mate.
1: Gene, the place we saw that St. Bernard isn't far from here, is it? I mean, where the wolf and he had their cave?
2: No, that is close. It takes just half hour to get there.
1: Tomorrow morning we're getting up early and going there.
2: But, Sergeant, the robbers, they would not be there.
1: There's a chance, but I can't let this lead drop. If the dog isn't with his mate and there aren't any tracks of his around, we'll know these men have him. Another thing, if her mate doesn't come back, this wolf might try to follow him by scent, even though she's blind.
2: I do not think she can.
1: Anyway, we're going to find out if that St. Bernard's missing. We'll go there in the morning, Jean.
0: The snow had stopped during the night, and the pale morning sunlight shone from a clear sky as the Mountie, with King beside him, followed Jean toward the wolf lair. As they topped the hill that overlooked the creek, the sergeant stopped and took out his field glasses.
1: I can see that cave from here, Jean. Better have a look through my glasses before we get too close. No sign of them. There's a single set of tracks leading away from the cave. Can't tell from here what kind of tracks they are. I guess we'll have to go down there.
2: Sergeant, you hear that?
1: Yes, a wolf howl. Quiet, King.
2: It come from that way, from that hill.
1: I can see her, Jane. It's a wolf, all right. Up on top of that next hill. She's all alone.
2: Poor thing. She starved without that dog to get her food.
1: He's gone. She wouldn't be up there without him.